trumpet so that their father wouldn't be disappointed. Nat's trumpet was subsequently stolen one day, so he borrowed a cornet from school, and that remained his instrument of choice. After attending Florida A&M University, Cannonball was drafted and stationed at Fort Knox, Kentucky, where he became the leader of the band. He told Nat that if he enlisted and requested to be stationed at Fort Knox, instead of waiting to be drafted, he would guarantee Nat a position in the band that would keep him out of Korea. At Fort Knox, Cannon and Nat met Junior Mance, who would later become the pianist in their quintet. And they also met a member of the trucking company who played wonderful trombone but couldn't read music. So Cannonball helped teach Curtis Fuller just enough to also keep him from being sent to Korea. As Nat later said in an interview, "We just jam all day, which was a great opportunity to learn all of the tunes we needed to know." When Cannonball and Nat came to New York, for Cannon it was primarily to complete some further education studies at New York University. But that never happened. After they arrived, they made a beeline for the Cafe Bohemia to hear Oscar Pettiford's band. So as not to risk having their horn stolen from their car, they brought them into the club. When Oscar's regular alto player, Jerome Richardson, didn't show up for the gig, Oscar asked Charlie Rouse, who had just come into the club, to go over and borrow that big guy over there's horn, pointing to Cannonball, and cover for Richardson until he showed. Well, Charlie had gigged throughout Florida and knew of Cannonball Adderley's prodigious talent, so he asked Cannon to sit in with the band, and according to Nat, told Oscar, "That guy won't let me use his horn. He wants to play himself." So an annoyed Pettiford counted off a blistering version of "I'll Remember April" to get rid of the giant interloper. Well, of course, Cannonball burned through chorus after chorus. Nat picks up the story. In the course of that "I'll Remember April" solo, the Bohemia's owner came up to me to find out about the alto player. I thought he was a union rep, so I said he was just some guy named Cannonball. That was his old high school nickname, which he hadn't used in years. In college, he was just Julian. In the Army, they called him Sergeant Fats, but he was Cannonball from that night forward. And there was a buzz around town about the new Bird, who had just passed away a few months earlier. Let's now hear two tunes recorded in February of 1957 and released on the album Cannonball Adderley Sophisticated Swing. The brothers used the same rhythm section but replaced Spec's Wright with Jimmy Cobb on drums. Here's Spectacular, followed by Another Kind of Soul. Two more Nat Adderley compositions.

Nat would become the most important writer for the quintet, developing an identity for the band with funky, soulful compositions like the one we just heard, Another Kind of Soul, Work Song, and Jive Samba. But it was Cannonball that quickly established a bigger name for himself through his remarkable alto playing. Few could match his beautiful, joyful, swinging sound or his extroverted, blues-drenched improvisations. On the way home to Florida before moving to New York full-time, the brothers stopped at a club in Philadelphia for a gig, where Cannon was paid $300 and Nat $200. As Nat later said in an interview, I reminded Cannon that I had split the tip money with him when we were kids. From that point on, we split everything. I owned half of what would become the quintet, and he owned half of the royalties from all my compositions. I thought I had the best of both worlds because he couldn't fire me. The contract was filed with Mama. When Cannonball was hired by Miles Davis at the end of 1957, the first edition of Cannon and Nat's quintet broke up. Nat moved on to play with J.J. Johnson and Woody Herman. Cannon recorded Milestones with Miles' sextet along with John Coltrane before going into the Blue Note Studios to record the album Something Else. With Miles Davis as guest star, we'll hear the title track from the album recorded in February of 1958. The only melody of Something Else takes the shape of a conversation between Miles and Cannonball, with Cannon, for the most part, agreeing with Miles' statements. The recording also has Hank Jones' interesting chordal outlines on piano, Sam Jones' steady bass, and the insistent swing of Art Blakey on drums.

Now we'll hear a cut from Cannon's first album with Riverside Records, recorded in July of 1958, just a few days before playing the Newport Jazz Festival with the Miles Davis Sextet. The album is called Portrait of Cannonball, and it includes Blue Mitchell's trumpet, Bill Evans on piano, Sam Jones's bass, and Philly Joe Jones on drums. We'll hear an original by Cannonball called A Little Taste.

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0: 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I'm Rusty Barker.
1: Lee Morgan was born in Philadelphia in July 1938. His big sister bought him his first trumpet on his 13th birthday. As a middle teen, Lee met the new trumpet sensation Clifford Brown in a community center that doubled as a venue for jazz workshops. Ah, the good old days. Lee would become a regular visitor at the Brown House in Philly that Clifford shared with his new wife, LaRue, where they would spend time talking about life and music. The lessons were never formal, but Clifford's mentorship taught Lee a lot. As LaRue would later say, sometimes they'd go down in the basement and I would not be allowed because they needed to talk. Lee would always come alone. He and Cliff, I think, were jealous of their time together. It may have been the osmosis of the hangs with Brownie that soon led to Lee being hailed as the new Clifford Brown. John Coltrane had begun to turn heads throughout the summer of 1957 with his work with Thelonious Monk. By the time he made his groundbreaking seminal album for Blue Note Records, Blue Train. He was well aware of Lee Morgan's abilities because of his time spent living and working in Philadelphia, so he asked Lee to join him in the making of that wonderful record. From September of 1957, we'll hear Train's composition, Locomotion. We'll also hear Cannonball Adderley's buddy from the service band at Fort Knox, Curtis Fuller on trombone, Kenny Drew on piano, Paul Chambers on bass, and Philly Joe Jones on drums. Lee's playing seems to be gaining in confidence. He's developing those long, harmonically complex lines played in the lower and middle registers that Clifford Brown played so well. Lee doesn't seem to separate the notes quite as much as Brownie. Less of Lee's notes are articulated by using his tongue, so he slurs more of his phrases than Brownie, who had the ability to tongue extremely rapidly. But Lee enjoys throwing in occasional double and triple-tongued phrases for effect, allowing him to use the syllables taka to play short bursts of faster articulated phrases. When Lee does tongue for rhythmic emphasis, the notes explode from his horn in a snap, crackle, pop fashion. From September of 1957, here's the John Coltrane composition, Locomotion.

Lee Morgan was under contract with Blue Note Records for almost all of his tragically shortened career, making many excellent albums. He would come into his own as a composer in the 1960s when the bulk of his output was recorded for Blue Note. Unfortunately, the 60s would also be a time when Lee would be driven to many a scary precipice because of personal demons, bad decisions, and drug use. We'll cover more of Lee Morgan's musical triumphs and personal tragedies, as well as continuing Cannonball Adderley's story, when we cover the decade of the 1960s. For now, let's enjoy more of the youthful Lee Morgan, when life seemed to have no serious complications and he was on a meteoric ascent to become the top hard bop trumpet voice. Also from September of 1957, let's hear three tunes from his album, The Cooker. Lee's band consists of Pepper Adams on baritone sax, Bobby Timmons, who Lee would work with the following year with the Jazz Messengers on piano, with Paul Chambers on bass and Philly Joe Jones on drums. First, we'll hear the number that was a feature for Lee when he played with Dizzy Gillespie's big band, Dizzy's composition, A Night in Tunisia. Then a hot version of the Cole Porter standard, Just One of Those Things. And finally, a soulful version of a tune written for Billie Holiday, Lover Man. Lee Morgan would rarely sound better than he does here at barely 19 years of age, and there's plenty more of Cannonball Adderley and Lee Morgan to be heard.

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2: 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Host Scott Hanley is ready to shepherd us through another hour of the music that has been an essential part of the American arts culture for over a century. We'll hear a wide variety of instrumental and vocal jazz, all designed to keep you good company as the weekend winds down. So relax and enjoy the next hour of great music as WLRN continues its long tradition of keeping the jazz flame alive 7 nights a week. Happy listening.

British vocalist Claire Martin from her recent release Almost in Your Arms, and that was The House is Empty Now. Claire Martin. I'm Scott Hanley, delighted to share Sounds of Jazz with you here on the weekend, and things on the new side. Claire Martin release is fairly new, and up next, a new one from guitarist Tom Rotella. Known especially for his emphasis on smooth and fusion jazz over the years, this is kind of his second straight-ahead-ish record. It's called Side Hustle with Bobby Floyd at the organ, Tom Rotella guitar, and Georgia on My Mind.

Diane Marino, and emphasis on Brazil here from her release Back to Brazil. Mitch Riley there on tenor sax, Diane Marino on piano and vocal with Sodanzo Samba, or Jazz and Samba. Before that, pianist David Chesky from his recent one called The Great European Songbook, and Wachet Auf, or Sleepers Awake, from David Chesky, kind of jazzing up the classics. Steve Rudolph joins us next. He at the piano here. Title track from his release, Everything I Love. Steve.

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Tenor saxophonist and composer Kirk Edwards, from his recent release called The AKA Project, which is referring to his use of contrafacts, that's taking chord changes from one tune and turning it into a different tune. They call this tune Holdas Epotekonis, and it's actually the chord changes to Nika's Dream. They're from this release, The AKA Project, from saxophonist Kirk Edwards. I'm Scott Hanley, here with Jazz on Your Weekend with the David Caffey Jazz Orchestra, a new one called At the Edge of Spring, and this is The Brothers from the David Caffey Jazz Orchestra.

trumpeter and pianist Alan Chaubert playing both things at the same time there from his new release, Just the Three of Us, and he did Peace, Peace, Alan Chaubert on piano and trumpet. I'm Scott Hanley here with Jazz on Your Weekend with Ray Mantilla on percussion, joined here with Mike Freeman on vibes from the album Rebirth. Here's Hit the Road, Jack, Ray Mantilla on Weekend Jazz.

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2: 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Host Scott Hanley is ready to shepherd us through another hour of the music that has been an essential part of the American arts culture for over a century. We'll hear a wide variety of instrumental and vocal jazz, all designed to keep you good company as the weekend winds down. So relax and enjoy the next hour of great music as WLRN continues its long tradition of keeping the jazz flame alive 7 nights a week. Happy listening.

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2: 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In 1969, the organization helped stop a proposed jet port in the heart of the Everglades. In 2025, after the detention center known as Alligator Alcatraz was built on the same site, Friends of the Everglades rose to the challenge again. Today, that work continues as the organization fights on to undo the damage and restore affected lands. Learn more at everglades.org.
3: It's Sunday Night Jazz here on 91.3 WLRN. Host Scott Hanley is ready to shepherd us through another hour of the music that has been an essential part of the American arts culture for over a century. We'll hear a wide variety of instrumental and vocal jazz, all designed to keep you good company as the weekend winds down. So relax and enjoy the next hour of great music as WLRN continues its long tradition of keeping the jazz flame alive 7 nights a week. 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

0: Mid-1940s Nat King Cole. I think that's an alternate take of I Love You for Sentimental Reasons. Pretty sure that's Oscar Moore on guitar, Johnny Miller on bass, and Nat at the piano and on vocal. I Love You for Sentimental Reasons. Before that, Carey Pulitzer did Lazy from the release Ruminations. Sounds of Jazz continue here on the weekend with a new recording that was actually recorded in the mid-1960s in Vancouver, British Columbia, the Dave Robbins Big Band. Corey Wee.
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0: That was the BBC's Vitaly Shevchenko reporting.
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0: Hello, you're with Newsday from the BBC World Service with Anne Soy in Nairobi and Rob Young in London.
1: Anthropic says it's disrupted what it's called malicious activities all over the world, including in Africa.
0: Thousands of people remain unaccounted for in Nepal following with Newsday from the BBC World Service with Anne Soy in Nairobi and Rob Young in London.
1: Anthropic says it's disrupted what it's called malicious activities all over the world, including in

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1: Hi, I'm Natu Twe. 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Whatever device you're listening on, we're glad you've decided to join us on this Monday. More in a moment.
2: From advertising to super PAC donations, at least $1 billion of untraceable money has been poured into the midterm elections this year. That's according to a New York Times analysis of publicly available data. But the full scale of that spending is hard to track. What do we know about how it affects key races? Dark money and the midterms. Next time on 1A.
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0: 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I'm Amy Martinez.
7: I'm Leila Fadel.
8: And I'm Steve Inskeep. In the 1950s, Senator John F. Kennedy wrote a book called Profiles in Courage. It told the stories of 8 senators through history who took unpopular stands and also took the punishment for it. The journalist Jacob Weisberg has now written a book about 8 public figures during the second Trump administration. He calls it Profiles in Cowardice.
9: I'm talking about a particular kind. I'm talking about civic cowardice.
8: Jacob Weisberg tells of the leaders of law firms, universities, courts, and Congress. In his telling, they failed to push back when President Trump exceeded his constitutional power. Weisberg begins the book with a quote from Mark Twain.
9: It is curious that physical courage should be so

0: year, mostly from bat bites. Scientists are looking at links to climate change and increased spillover. Amy Held, NPR News.
1: The Best in Television will be honored tonight in Los Angeles
0: with rabid baby goats after an infected skunk likely got in their pen. Rabies is still considered rare in people. Only a few cases are reported every year, mostly from bat bites. Scientists are looking at links to climate change and increased spillover. Amy

0: back. It's the last week that both chambers are expected to be in Washington, D.C. until after November's midterm election. NPR's Eric McDaniel reports.
1: Congress already did the one thing they had to do before the election, extend government funding until after voting. Now, Republicans are going to move some messaging bills in an effort to show voters that they're responsive to their concerns. We could see a vote on a bill designed to blunt the impact of energy price hikes associated with AI data centers. There could also be bills about college sports pay regulation, as well as cryptocurrency. One thing that may actually become law, new sanctions targeting Russia. Eric McDaniel, NPR News in Washington.
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2: From the WLRN Newsroom, I'm Christine DiMatte. Good morning. The Federal Centers for Disease Control and Prevention recently reported that the cyclospora outbreak that sickened hundreds of people across the United States since May has ended. From our sister station, WGCU, in Fort Myers, reporter Mike Braun has details about the cases here in Florida.
3: The CDC says that data shows that iceberg lettuce from Taylor Farms, New Mexico, was contaminated with cyclospora and made people sick. Additionally, the CDC says that the number of recent infections linked to the outbreak has significantly declined. The contaminated lettuce linked to this outbreak is no longer available in stores or restaurants. The CDC says that at the peak of the outbreak, before the recall, more than 1,000 infections occurred in the U.S. in a single day. From May 1st, there were 512 cases confirmed in Florida, with 79 of those in 8 Southwest Florida counties. 2 deaths were also identified as part of the outbreak, both in Michigan. The CDC says it has made its final update on this issue. I'm Mike Braun.
2: The city of Miami's first budget hearing was a breezy affair that saw commissioners approve many department budgets in less than an hour. The meeting was not without concerns raised by the public, however. Downtown Miami resident Chris Watson spoke during public comment at last week's hearing to ask city officials not to fund automatic license plate reader cameras.
4: These systems open the door to widespread abuse from local, state, and federal authorities and can lay the groundwork for a surveillance state.
2: The state of Florida recently suspended contracts for license plate readers on state roads. Meanwhile, the Miami Police Department is asking for more than $150,000 for more investigative tech, including those same cameras. Miami City Commissioners will finalize the budget for police and other departments at the next hearing, scheduled for September 24th. This is WLRN News. I'm Christine DiMatte. And now we say good Monday morning to Natu Twe.
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9: It's Morning Edition from NPR News. I'm Leila Fadel in Washington, D.C.
10: And I'm A. Martinez in Los Angeles, California. All right, it's officially midterm campaign season. President Trump pledged to visit dozens of Republican candidates nationwide ahead of the November elections to drum up voter enthusiasm.
9: But the war in Iran and sky-high gasoline prices contribute to a tough political environment for the incumbent party.
10: NPR's senior national political correspondent, Mara Liasson, has been watching the dynamics. Mara, so the president at the Republican convention in Dallas last week pledged to give every American $5,000 if Republicans win in November. What have you seen as a response?
11: The response has been surprisingly tepid, even among Republicans. Some Republicans worry that even if Congress would approve such a payout, because the president can't just send those checks himself,

0: held on as the ferry continued to roll, then leapt off into a lifeboat. He says he and more than a dozen others spent 3 hours in the boat until being rescued. While authorities originally said the ship had sunk, it still remains afloat, though partially submerged. And the head of the National Search and Rescue Agency said an attempt could be made to try to enter the vessel to find survivors who might be trapped inside. For NPR News, I'm Michael Sullivan in Chiang Rai.
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2: 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We're South Florida's NPR News source. I'm Natu Twe. The Iranian-backed Houthi rebels have taken control of a key port city in Yemen, further impacting oil exports from the region.
3: Iran and its allies are now the main power brokers in two critical maritime choke points that are very important to the flow of energy.
2: More on how this development could impact the global economy in 15 minutes on WLRN.
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1: A 6:29 morning edition continues on WLRN. I'm Natu Twe. And coming up from the WLRN newsroom, battling mosquitoes, tips for South Florida's rainy season. 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
4: Live from NPR News in Washington, I'm Dave Mattingly. President Trump is calling on Ukraine's President Volodymyr Zelensky to stop attacking Russian oil refineries and other diesel-related infrastructure in that country. Trump says the Ukrainian attacks are raising diesel prices in the U.S. and elsewhere.
5: Diesel is being driven up by the fact that it's having a hard time coming out of Russia. And that's a case that hurts the world. We got to stop.
4: The president was speaking to reporters aboard Air Force One yesterday. The Ukrainian attacks on Russia's oil and gas industry led Moscow to ban diesel exports back in July. Diesel and gasoline prices have also spiked because of limited ship traffic in the Strait of Hormuz amid war between the U.S. and Iran. Over the weekend, Saudi Arabia shut down an oil pipeline that bypassed the strait because of damage from attack drones. AAA says diesel is at a record high in the U.S. It's averaging $6.23 a gallon. Regular gasoline is up to nearly $4.32. House Speaker Mike Johnson says he supports the call from tech executives to slow the development of artificial intelligence until more safeguards are in place.
6: We need to get them all in a room at the same time and agree on what the guardrails are. That's the only way to do this.
4: He was speaking to CNN's State of the Union program. This is NPR News from Washington.
7: From the WLRN newsroom, I'm Christine DiMatte. Space Florida is moving forward with millions of dollars in investments for the state's commercial space companies. A Central Florida Public Media reporter, Brendan Byrne, tells us that includes grants earmarked for improvements to Relativity Space's launch facility.
8: Relativity Space 3D prints its rockets at a facility in California, but plans to launch them from Cape Canaveral. The company so far has launched one rocket from its Florida pad, but it's preparing for a larger version called Terran R to launch soon. Space Florida CEO Rob Long says the state agency approved using up to $26 million of Florida Department of Transportation funds for improvement to Relativity's pad at Cape Canaveral. The investment, he says, goes beyond the company and will help other commercial players on the Space Coast.
9: So Relativity's ramp up is just another, you know, great opportunity to build in kind of resilience to the system from a national security and a human exploration or NASA support perspective, but then to the commercial market as well.
8: NASA recently added Terran R to a list of approved launch vehicles for future NASA missions. The Space Florida Board also approved up to $2.5 million for Blue Origin to build a 125,000 square foot facility to prepare payloads for launches. I'm Brendan Byrne in Orlando.
7: 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It takes you inside the latest developments in space exploration, from NASA missions to commercial spaceflight. You can find it wherever you get your podcasts. 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

0: up, and we have a lineup of high-impact speakers, including the two guys running to be Florida's next governor, Byron Donalds and David Jolly. Now, maybe you can't make it to the summit in person, but you're still invited to participate.
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5: Good morning, I'm Clitia Sala at the BBC. Rescuers in Indonesia have resumed the search for more than 100 people who are missing after a ferry capsized in the Java Sea on Sunday. Six people are known to have died and 108 people have been rescued. From Jakarta, the BBC's Lisa Tambunan.
6: Some survivors drifted for hours after the ferry capsized early on Sunday morning, before nearby vessels put dozens of passengers from the water. Many have already arrived at a port in Banjarmasin for medical treatment, but dozens more remain missing as rescuers race against time to find survivors.
5: Ukraine's state railway company says Russia could have been targeting senior European officials in a drone attack on a train near the Polish border on Sunday. No casualties were reported after the strike, which hit an evacuated passenger service. The European Union's policy chief, Kaya Kallas, said Ukraine's allies wouldn't be deterred by Moscow.
7: It was clearly a message to the Western world. I think we should act the opposite. We should show that we are there for Ukraine and we are not scared off, because otherwise Russia will just achieve what they want, which is the submission of Ukraine.
5: And the president and the chairman of the Japanese nuclear plant operator Chubu Electric have resigned. The resignations follow a scandal over manipulation of seismic data and underestimating the risk of earthquakes. Chubu Electric says it will now abandon plans to restart two nuclear reactors. I'm Clitia Sala at the BBC in London.
8: From the WLRN newsroom, I'm Christine Di Mattei. When you spend time outdoors, probably the biggest concerns are often rain and mosquitoes. South Florida is in peak mosquito season, with frequent rain, heat, and humidity creating ideal breeding conditions. On Southwest Florida in Focus, WGCU's Jennifer Crawford speaks with Ivan Starkey, Director of Operations at Fort Myers Pest Control, about how residents can identify and eliminate mosquito breeding areas around their homes.
9: Southwest Florida has an extended mosquito season. It's at least 10 months long. It seems like it's all year long at times. Why do we have such an extended mosquito season?
10: Well, we are in a subtropical climate. So we're going to have a lot more water and issues and rains that happen on a regular basis. We are now in the peak of our mosquito season, and as we're getting more afternoon thunderstorms and rains, it's starting to add up the rain deficit that we already have.
9: And what can homeowners do to try to make sure that their backyards don't become these breeding grounds for many, many populations of mosquitoes?
10: So I would tell anybody that's at their home or even in an apartment complex to go outside the home after a major rain and get around the house and see what's going on. Checking bird baths, emptying bird baths, making sure it always has fresh water, standing water in old potted plants, garbage cans that don't have lids, tarps from hurricanes that have been left in the past that's just laying on the ground. All that stuff should be picked up so no water can hold itself. Remember, a mosquito can breed in a soda bottle cap. So, and they're doing 100 to 300 every female that lays eggs. So that's a lot of mosquitoes in your area at any given time.
9: How often should this check be done?
10: I would probably do at least once a week at this time of the year. It will help you out tremendously being outside.
9: What's the biggest concern with letting these mosquitoes breed and explode in population, obviously other than getting bitten, that uncomfortableness? But they can carry disease.
10: Yeah, exactly. So some people will react different to all kinds of bites, especially mosquito bites. But dengue fever has been in the public eye the last few weeks. We're very fortunate in Lee County. We haven't got any reports of dengue fever. We have an amazing Lee County mosquito control company that they go out and they keep us under control. As hard as that job is, they're probably one of the best in the world that does that.
9: Could you give some advice for our seasonal residents and visitors that they're not familiar about our mosquito breeding season and they don't understand how impactful that can be?
10: So mosquitoes normally primarily are very active in the dawn and the dusk times of the day. Wear appropriate clothing outside, and then also probably a mosquito repellent that will help you

0: either all natural or a deep of that nature.
1: Now, if someone already has a big problem with mosquitoes in their backyard, how do you get rid of them? What products do you use?
0: So we use a few ideas. One, we're out there doing a full inspection on the home, making sure we don't have standing waters and we have issues of concern, very wet areas. Some people might still be running the sprinkler systems this time of the year, which not really need to be done right now. Doing that will help reduce that. Then we go in with a mosquito machine blower that will go into the property and spray all the shrubs because mosquitoes tend to lay underneath the leaves, and that's where they want to reside at night. And that's a perfect spot for them to rest all evening. So when they're in the darker shaded areas, this is where they're going to be more active at.
1: And they can bite our pets as well.
0: They can. This time of the year, they're just looking for a meal, and blood meals is their number one choice.
1: Well, you started this initiative September 1st, and what was the motive behind it?
0: We have gotten a lot of calls about mosquitoes in the area, and we have our own mosquito program that we do at Fort Myers Pest Control. I always say call Lee County Mosquito Control first to check to see if there's a hot spot in your area. And then they'll come right back out and they'll check these areas out for you. But a lot of our customers, they're on a regular program with us. We come out and we do a treatment on a regular monthly basis, especially for the 10 months of the year that we're most active.
2: That was Ivan Starkey, Director of Operations at Fort Myers Pest Control, speaking with WGCU's Jennifer Crawford on Southwest Florida in Focus. 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

0: our region, part of a pattern of attacks that have caused fuel shortages throughout the summer. Charles Baines, NPR News, Moscow.
1: Russian drones hit a Ukrainian rail line today near the border with Poland. One missed former CIA Director David Petraeus, who was safely evacuated. This is NPR.
2: From the WLRN newsroom, I'm Christine DiMatte. Although we reached the statistical peak of the Atlantic hurricane season last week, the tropics have all of a sudden come to life with activity. Meteorologist Andrew Wolfeck with the Florida Public Radio Emergency Network says forecasters are closely monitoring a disturbance in the central Atlantic.
3: The National Hurricane Center is giving a wave southeast of Bermuda a low chance of developing over the next week. Water temperatures are warm enough for development, but upper-level winds and dry air are expected to keep the atmosphere hostile for the next few days. If the disturbance develops, forward movement will be slow, but it will not threaten the U.S. East Coast. Enough frontal boundaries will be exiting the country to act as a wall and prevent any significant westward movement.
2: The next named storm will be Fay. The Atlantic hurricane season officially runs through the end of November. Hurricanes are just one reason that citrus land keeps vanishing from Florida's landscape. According to a new federal report, it's down nearly 21% over the past year. Along with hurricanes, individual growers have been weighed down over the past two decades by winter freezes, citrus greening, and development pressures. Still, state officials and industry leaders are not giving up. The state budget for the current fiscal year included $160 million for citrus research and field trials, along with money for marketing efforts. Matt Joyner is the CEO of Florida Citrus Mutual.
4: We've never stopped being the economic engine for rural communities throughout this state, where frankly, there's not a whole lot else going on, even development. And so I think that this is a critical industry. I don't think you can go do this anywhere else in the country as well as you can do it in Florida.
2: Statewide, orange production is now at about 144,000 acres, with grapefruit at more than 11,000 acres and specialty fruits just over 10,000 acres. Coming up a bit later on during this news hour, a deadly virus is spreading among cats here in South Florida. That story is coming your way shortly right here on WLRN News. I'm Christine DiMatte, and now it's back to Natu Twe.
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8: 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This is NPR.
9: It's Morning Edition from NPR News. I'm Leila Fadel in Washington, D.C.
10: And Amy Martinez in Los Angeles, California. Artificial intelligence companies have been sprinting to refine their AI models.
9: But over the weekend, top AI leaders called for tapping the brakes for the sake of safety. In a few moments, we'll speak with Representative Greg Kassar, one of the lawmakers pushing to regulate artificial intelligence. We begin with the latest developments.
10: NPR's John Ruich has been following the story. John, tapping the brakes is not the same as slamming the brakes. So what happened over the weekend?
11: So it started when Dario Amodei, the CEO of Anthropic, which makes Claude AI, posted a long essay online that said it's time for an intentional global slowdown of AI development. He said basically the pace at which AI is advancing is becoming too fast for people to keep up with it and keep it safe. So it needs to slow down. And he said companies like his need to have independent auditors embedded within them to check their safety measures. after that post went up online, there was this rapid and extraordinary display of unity from other industry leaders. So Sam Altman, the CEO of OpenAI, Elon Musk, who among other things runs xAI, and Demis Hassabis, who runs Google's AI efforts, they all agreed online.
10: Yeah, I wonder if everyone was just waiting for one person to step up and say it first. So what do you think sparked this?
11: Well, there's been this string of incidents, which I'm sure you've heard about in recent weeks, that have spooked a lot of people, a lot of the top minds in AI. A big one was the so-called Hugging Face incident. That's when a bunch of OpenAI's AI programs, agents, were working together in secret behind the backs of people and eventually hacked into a startup called Hugging Face. That was not what they had been told to do. Other companies have also reported similar incidents of AI agents going off script. And Dario Amodei wrote in that essay on Saturday that he worries that in 6 to 12 months, a swarm of AI agents like that could take over the entire internet. You know, the ultimate fear here is that humans lose control of AI.
10: So can a coordinated slowdown of AI really happen? Or what I really want to ask, John, will AI let it happen?
11: Yeah, you know, there's been discussion about that for a while. What we seem to have now, though, is these open, clear statements among company leaders that something needs to happen. Anthropic said it's going to unilaterally put in third-party safety auditors. Sam Altman agreed that was a good idea, so presumably OpenAI will follow suit. Colin Shea Bleymeyer is a research fellow at Georgetown's Center for Security and Emerging Technology. He says there also needs to be government support.
12: They can only be so effective on their own. And there's only, frankly, so much that we, the public, want to trust them to do the right thing on their own.
11: So there is a renewed push by some members of Congress to act to curb AI risk. President Trump was asked about this slowdown prospect yesterday in Ireland. He did not seem to be in favor of it. He said the U.S. is leading China on AI, and he wants to keep it that way.
10: All right, so speaking of China, are they likely to get on board?
11: That is a big and complicated question. Many in China do have some of the same concerns that were voiced by these AI leaders, but Beijing also sees themselves as underdogs in the AI industry. Kyle Chan is at the Brookings Institution. He says companies in China will take their cues on this one from the government, which he says does actually ultimately have an interest in AI safety.
13: Their worst nightmare would be if a Chinese AI model were used to attack a Chinese critical system.
11: At a foreign ministry briefing in Beijing on Monday, a spokesperson said all parties should promote open and inclusive AI development. Fear-mongering and confrontation will disrupt the global AI governance process. Xi Jinping, the leader of China, by the way, will be in Washington to meet President Trump in about 10 days, and AI is likely to be a topic of discussion for those two leaders.
10: Right, that's NPR's John Ruwitz. John, thanks.
11: You're welcome.
10: And a note, Anthropic and Google are financial supporters of NPR.
9: Let's turn now to efforts in Congress to rein in artificial intelligence. One of the leading voices in that effort is Congressman Greg Kassar. He's a progressive Democrat from Texas. Good morning, Congressman, and welcome back to the program.
14: Good morning.
9: So you're introducing legislation with your Senate colleague, Bernie Sanders, that would ban, quote, super intelligent AI. What is super intelligent AI, and why do you feel that it's such a danger?
14: You can think of super intelligent AI as like an AI super weapon, artificial intelligence that becomes smarter than humans, impossible for us to control, able to defy commands to be turned off, and that could have the capability of developing nuclear weapons or other weapons of mass destruction. And so Senator Sanders and my bill isn't bold. It's just actually common sense. No company should be able to build this kind of artificial intelligence that humans could not control or contain.
9: Is there support for your bill?
14: Data for Progress, a progressive think tank, recently polled the country and actually found that about 70% of Americans support an immediate ban on artificial superintelligence, with only about 25% opposed. Americans every single day are hearing more and more about the dangers of completely unregulated AI.
9: But is there support for your bill among your colleagues, I mean, to get this passed?
14: I have found incredible support just talking about it. The bill text will actually be released in the coming days. And so this is one of the few bills I've experienced in Congress where we haven't even released the bill yet and are already getting significant amounts of support, because this is just a baseline national security issue.
9: Now, President Trump is dismissing the dangers of AI and warning that if there is a slowdown, then the U.S. loses the AI race to China. Is he wrong? Will being cautious lose the U.S. their competitive edge?
14: Donald Trump is wrong here. We must pursue international agreements, including with China, to prevent extremely dangerous AI from being developed anywhere in the world. We can do that. We've done that during the Cold War when we signed nuclear

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1: 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I'm Natu Toye. And coming up from the WLRN newsroom, a retiring Miami Herald reporter gives us his take on a recent round of layoffs at the news outlet. That story in 15 minutes.
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4: Live from NPR News in Washington, I'm Dave Mattingly. The CEOs of Anthropic and OpenAI are among a group of tech executives calling on the industry to slow the development of artificial intelligence. They cite the potential dangers to humans and say more safeguards are needed. Elon Musk says he agrees. President Trump says he's concerned about Ukraine's drone and missile attacks on Russian diesel facilities, saying they're raising diesel prices. NPR's Franco Ordonez reports on what the president had to say during his trip to Ireland.
5: President Trump said his team spoke to the Ukrainian president, Volodymyr Zelensky, about the concerns.
6: Mr. Zelensky has to do one thing. He has to stop knocking out diesel fuel in Russia. Let him go after targets, but not diesel fuel, because he's causing a shortage of diesel fuel. This isn't done by the Middle East. This is done by what's happening with Russia and Ukraine.
5: The president was speaking to reporters after watching golfer Shane Lowry tee off at the Irish Open. Trump made clear that he wasn't telling Zelensky not to strike. He just said there are, quote, plenty of other targets, but not to attack diesel facilities. Franco Ordonez, NPR News, Doonbeg, Ireland.
4: AAA says the price of diesel in the U.S. is at an all-time high again today. It's averaging $6.23 a gallon. This is NPR News from Washington.
7: From the WLRN Newsroom, I'm Christine DiMatte. A contagious and fatal virus is spreading among South Florida cats. WLRN's Chris Young tells us more about this concerning feline disease.
8: The virus, called feline panleukopenia, can cause diarrhea, vomiting, and even sudden death. Michelle Reichler is on the board of directors of Saving Sage Animal Rescue Foundation in South Florida. Reichler calls the virus a, quote, extreme burden. Infected cats can pass the virus in their feces and body fluids.
9: We have to completely quarantine sick animals or, you know, exposed animals, you know, from every other animal in the building. And it's definitely a space issue, and it's definitely a contamination issue.
8: According to the Miami Herald, Miami-Dade Animal Services report 215 cats in their care tested positive for the virus this year, and Broward County has recorded 95 confirmed cases. Reichler and others suggest getting your cat vaccinated to prevent the virus. I'm Chris Young in Miami.
7: And it's important to note that the virus can be spread from cat to cat and from humans to cats, but humans cannot get the virus themselves. Front and center on our homepage this morning, hunters and animal rights activists both prepare as a lottery opens up for Florida's controversial black bear hunt. You can find that story at WLRN.org. 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

0: No. In fact, weather forecasters say this could be a relatively mild winter for much of the country. We're still in the grip of a strong El Nino weather pattern, which also contributed to our very hot August. And El Nino is expected to peak in November and December, which is projected to keep temperatures above average in much of the U.S. into early next year. Mark Wolf, who heads a group of state officials who help low-income families with their utility bills, says ordinarily those milder temperatures might give people a break on winter heating bills and allow them to catch up after a costly summer of trying to stay cool.
1: If this was a typical year, I would tell you the outlook is good. We're expecting warmer weather, which helps to push down prices because people don't use as much. But this year is different.
0: And it's different because of rising energy prices. Even though people may not need to run their furnaces as much this year, their heating bills could still be higher than last year just because fuel's more expensive.
2: How much more expensive?
0: On average, Wolf's group is projecting the heating bills will be 8 or 9% higher this year than last, but there's a lot of variation depending on where you live and how you heat your home. Most families in this country heat with either natural gas or electricity, and the price of both is going up faster than inflation overall. Electric heating bills tend to be higher to start with, so the dollar increase could be larger for those who use electric heat. But the people who could really see a spike this winter are families who rely on heating oil. That's not real common nationwide, but it's still widely used in the Northeast.
1: You get into New England, you see 30%, 40%, much higher numbers. So it's a specialty fuel that's used in that part of the country. And so those families who are already getting hit with high gasoline prices now are looking at getting hit with significantly higher heating costs.
0: Heating oil is a close cousin of diesel fuel, and of course we've been talking about diesel prices soaring to record highs. AAA says the average price of diesel today is $6.23 a gallon, and as a result, Wolf says customers who rely on heating oil could see their bills jump more than 30% this winter.
2: How much of a financial hardship is that?
0: It's toughest on those families that can least afford it. People in the bottom fifth of the income ladder typically spend almost 10% of their income on utility bills, so any increase can be really challenging. The federal government does offer some assistance to help low-income families with their heating bills, but Wolf says the funding for that program has been basically flat for the last 3 years, and as the heating price goes up, the help just doesn't stretch as far as it used to.
1: We keep making the point that cost of home heating in the last 5 years has gone up by almost 24%, and federal funding hasn't. So how do we help families pay these bills?
0: Middle and upper income families can usually weather higher heating bills more easily, but Wolf says state energy officials, energy assistance officials, are increasingly getting requests from even better off families who say they're also struggling with the rising cost of staying warm in the winter or cool in the summer.
2: And NPR's Scott Horsley. Thank you, Scott.
0: You're welcome.
2: This is NPR News.
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4: Coming up in 10 minutes on Marketplace Morning Report, Anthropic CEO Dario Amodei called for a slowdown on AI research. A look at the elements of his proposal. And the Federal Reserve is set to make their next decision on interest rates this week. Hear what to expect and how inflation is playing a role. That plus all the morning's business news on 91.3 WLRN, 91.5 in the Keys and 104.7 in the Palm Beaches.
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6: Good morning, I'm Clizia Sala at the BBC. Left-wing opposition parties in Sweden are on course to win a narrow majority after Sunday's general election. Final results may not be known for several days, as the BBC's Matilda Wallin explains.
7: It's likely that the last votes will be counted this coming Wednesday, so most likely we will know which of the two main blocs in the right-wing bloc and the centre-left bloc will have the most mandates, and then it will be likely to guess who will become the prime minister.
6: Ukraine's state railway company says Russia could have been targeting senior European officials in a drone attack on a train near the Polish border on Sunday. No casualties were reported. James Landale.
8: The train operator says that it is quite likely that Russia was targeting that special diplomatic train simply because it left the station about an hour earlier than it otherwise would have done. This was an extraordinary group of people on this train, four of the most senior security advisors in Europe today.
6: And Africa's biggest ever share flotation has begun in Nigeria. The Dangote Petroleum Refinery, the continent's largest, is offering more than 4 billion shares. Camilla Mills.
9: Its owners say they want ordinary Nigerians, as well as institutional investors, to be able to buy a stake. The money raised will help fund further expansion. Dangote plans to spend more than $14 billion, doubling the refinery's processing capacity by 2029.
6: I'm Clizia Sala at the BBC in London.
10: From the WLRN newsroom, I'm Christine Di Mattei. Last Thursday brought another blow to South Florida journalism. McClatchy, the Miami Herald's parent company, cut 20 newsroom jobs and eliminated 10 vacant positions, reducing the newsroom by about a third. One longtime Herald journalist is leaving on his own terms. Jay Weaver is retiring this month after a 50-year journalism career, including 27 years covering Miami's federal courts, where the stories of the United States and Latin America often intersect. Weaver shared in two Pulitzer Prizes won by the Herald in 2001 and 2022, and recently reflected on his career with WLRN's Tim Padgett on the South Florida Roundup.
11: Well, it's a tragic day. Everybody's been calling it a bloodbath, and McClatchy has been less than forthcoming, as it always is when these layoffs occur. But basically, it's a situation where they say they can no longer invest in the same number of editorial staffers because of declining revenue. Revenue that has been declining during a systemic change in our industry that's been underway for 20 plus years because of the internet, social media, and now AI. And so you have about even more than 20, about 26 or so staffers who lost their jobs at the Miami Herald. But there were another, I'd say 55 or 60, a total of 90 throughout, you know, all the papers across the country owned by McClatchy. And it was basically another bottom line decision, but it really blew everybody away because it was so deep and it was so shocking. And it really is a sign of the terrible times in the newspaper industry.
12: You mentioned AI, or artificial intelligence, leaching into the journalism profession, which seems to have been an issue involved in this case. What's your take on that?
11: Well, I mean, look, AI is very helpful in terms of aiding people understand how to quickly get answers to things that we all know. But AI is highly destructive. It's like the final nail in the coffin of the newspaper industry and possibly in news media organizations on a local level. And I emphasize local.
12: I should mention that WLRN and the Miami Herald partnered up last year to produce the investigative series Killer Train about the Brightline fatalities, which itself was a Pulitzer finalist this year. What does this community, what does this democracy stand to lose if indispensable media like the Miami Herald are rendered dispensable?
11: Well, look, I mean, the problem here is that, you know, I'd say 30 years ago, the Herald had 500 employees. This is not hyperbole. It's really the number. And today it's lucky to have maybe 50 or 60 editorial staffers. It is unfortunately the demise of the newspaper. But at the same time, there is the digital side of things. But we're losing key people. I mean, among the layoffs, try to wrap your head around this one, was a very, very good City Hall reporter in Miami. So at the Miami Herald, the position of City Hall beat reporter has been eliminated. I mean, even an amateur observer would look at that and say, What could McClatchy and the Miami Herald's editors and leaders possibly have been thinking?
12: But there's also some question as to whether the position you're leaving, federal courts reporter, will be filled once
11: yes,
12: you're gone.
11: Yes, that's true, too.
12: Which is also a very vital beat.
11: But it is a vital beat. And, you know, there are other beats that are being eliminated. The Miami Beach beat, you know, the Tallahassee political beat, the South Florida political beat.

0: political beat, and countless kind of sub-tier beats that are very important to really understanding our communities. My job will probably be partly covered by a reporter named Antonio Delgado, who's already covering Venezuela and Colombia.
1: Exactly. Yeah.
0: We've been colleagues. He's a pro, but I don't know how he's going to be able to do it. And so my fear is that the leftover reporters, all of whom are excellent, are going to be stuck with more and more work. And, you know, AI is going to affect their ability, not so much in the work they do, but in how their information is fed to the search engines and how it's absorbed and hoarded by the Googles of the world, which are basically stealing all the information, profiting off it. But the local newspaper, the Herald, doesn't benefit at all, which is why we're in this terrible spot.
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0: the United States since May has ended. From our sister station, WGCU in Fort Myers, reporter Mike Braun has details about the cases here in Florida.
1: The CDC says that data shows that iceberg lettuce from Taylor Farms, New Mexico, was contaminated with cyclospora and made people sick. Additionally, the CDC says that the number of recent infections linked to the outbreak has significantly declined. The contaminated lettuce linked to this outbreak is no longer available in stores or restaurants. The CDC says that at the peak of the outbreak, before the recall, more than 1,000 infections occurred in the U.S. in a single day. From May 1st, there were 512 cases confirmed in Florida, with 79 of those in 8 Southwest Florida counties. 2 deaths were also identified as part of the outbreak, both in Michigan. The CDC says it has made its final update on this issue. I'm Mike Braun.
0: The city of Miami's first budget hearing was a breezy affair that saw commissioners approve many department budgets in less than an hour. The meeting was not without concerns raised by the public, however. Downtown Miami resident Chris Watson spoke during public comment at last week's hearing to ask city officials not to fund automatic license plate reader cameras.
2: These systems open the door to widespread abuse from local, state, and federal authorities, and can lay the groundwork for a surveillance state.
0: The state of Florida recently suspended contracts for license plate readers on state roads. Meanwhile, the Miami Police Department is asking for more than $150,000 for more investigative tech, including those same cameras. Miami City Commissioners will finalize the budget for police and other departments at the next hearing, scheduled for September 24th. This is WLRN News. I'm Christine DiMatte. And now it's back to Natu Twe.
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7: It's Morning Edition from NPR News. I'm Leila Fadel in Washington, D.C.
8: And I'm A. Martinez in Los Angeles, California. All right, it's officially midterm campaign season. President Trump pledged to visit dozens of Republican candidates nationwide ahead of the November elections to drum up voter enthusiasm.
7: But the war in Iran and sky-high gasoline prices contribute to a tough political environment for the incumbent party.
8: NPR's senior national political correspondent, Mara Liasson, has been watching the dynamics. Mara, so the president at the Republican convention in Dallas last week pledged to give every American $5,000 if Republicans win in November. What have you seen as a response?
9: The response has been surprisingly tepid, even among Republicans. Some Republicans worry that even if Congress would approve such a payout, because the president can't just send those checks himself, it would cost more than $1 trillion, and that would add to the historically high national debt, unless it was paid for by raising taxes or budget cuts. And then there's the question about credibility. Do voters think they would get those checks? Trump has made so many unfulfilled campaign promises. He promised to give Americans a $5,000 Doge dividend, a $2,000 tariff rebate. He promised no foreign wars, that inflation and high prices would come down as soon as he took office. And none of those things have happened. And Trump got asked yesterday if Congress would need to approve the checks. He was at a brief press conference in Ireland. Here's what he said.
10: I don't know if it's easy or not if the Republicans win, as they said.
8: Now, Vice President J.D. Vance also headlined the convention as a potential inheritor of Trump's MAGA support base. What stood out from his remarks?
9: Well, that's right. Vance is preparing for a 2028 presidential run of

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1: It's Morning Edition on WLRN. We're live and local. We're South Florida's NPR News source. I'm Natu Tue. Miami Dolphins started the current NFL season with the first game of the year yesterday. A loss to

0: Las Vegas Raiders 27-13. The Dolphins face the San Francisco 49ers on Sunday. And as Morning Edition continues, Iranian officials say a meeting with Gulf states to discuss the Strait of Hormuz has been postponed, dealing a blow to efforts to reopen the strait. More on that story in 15 minutes.
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1: At 8:29, Morning Edition continues on WLRN. I'm Natu Twe. And coming up from the WLRN newsroom, the battling mosquitoes. Tips for South Florida's rainy season. That story in 15 minutes.
2: 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That's according to a New York Times analysis of publicly available data. But the full scale of that spending is hard to track. What do we know about how it affects key races? Dark money and the midterms. Next time on 1A.
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4: Live from NPR News in Washington, I'm Dave Mattingly. Some tech executives are calling for a slowdown in the development of artificial intelligence, citing the need for more safeguards. Here's NPR's John Ruwitch.
5: It started when Dario Amodei, the CEO of Anthropic, which makes Claude AI, posted a long essay online that said it's time for an intentional global slowdown of AI development. He said basically the pace at which AI is advancing is becoming too fast for people to keep up with it and keep it safe. So it needs to slow down. And he said companies like his need to have independent auditors embedded within them to check their safety measures. After that post went up online, there was this rapid and extraordinary display of unity from other industry leaders. So Sam Altman, the CEO of OpenAI, Elon Musk, who among other things runs xAI, and Demis Hassabis, who runs Google's AI efforts, they all agreed online.
4: That's NPR's John Ruwitch reporting. The price of diesel fuel in the U.S. is at another all-time high. AAA says diesel is averaging $6.23 a gallon. The average cost of regular gasoline is now close to $4.32 a gallon. The price has jumped 17 cents in the last week, with the war between the U.S. and Iran still unresolved. President Trump says Ukrainian drone and missile strikes on Russian diesel facilities are raising the cost of diesel fuel, and he says he's spoken to Ukraine's president about it. This is NPR News.
6: From the WLRN newsroom, I'm Christine DiMattei. Space Florida is moving forward with millions of dollars in investments for the state's commercial space companies. As Central Florida Public Media reporter Brendan Byrne tells us, that includes grants earmarked for improvements to Relativity Space's launch facility.
7: Relativity Space 3D prints its rockets at a facility in California, but plans to launch them from Cape Canaveral. The company so far has launched one rocket from its Florida pad, but it's preparing for a larger version called Terran R to launch soon. Space Florida CEO Rob Long says the state agency approved using up to $26 million of Florida Department of Transportation funds for improvement to Relativity's pad at Cape Canaveral. The investment, he says, goes beyond the company and will help other commercial players on the space coast.
8: So Relativity's ramp up is just another, you know, great opportunity to build in kind of resilience to the system from a national security and a human exploration NASA support perspective, but then, you know, to the commercial market as well.
7: NASA recently added Terran R to a list of approved launch vehicles for future NASA missions. The Space Florida Board also approved up to $2.5 million for Blue Origin to build a 125,000 square foot facility to prepare payloads for launches. I'm Brendan Byrne in Orlando.
6: And just a reminder that Brendan Byrne hosts a weekly podcast titled Are We There Yet? It takes you inside the latest developments in space exploration, from NASA missions to commercial spaceflight. You can find it wherever you get your podcasts. This is WLRN News.
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5: Good morning, I'm Temesgan Debesai at the BBC. Sweden's left-wing opposition parties are on course for a narrow majority in the general election. Social Democratic leader Magdalena Andersson said if the result is confirmed, her party is ready to form the next government.
6: We must now await the final election results. Regardless of the final result, there is reason to seek a new spirit of cooperation in Swedish politics. But right now, we are in the lead, and if this holds, Sweden will have a new government.
5: Africa's biggest ever public share sale has opened in Nigeria. The Dangote Petroleum Refinery is offering more than 4 billion shares in a deal expected to raise around $1.6 billion. Simi Jolaosho reports.
7: The refinery, which began operating 2 years ago, is Africa's largest and processes around 700,000 barrels of crude a day. The money raised will help fund a $14 billion expansion, which could double the refinery's capacity by 2029.
5: And Canada's Prime Minister says his government will discuss a unique alliance with the European Union. Amid a bitter trade war with the US, Mark Carney said Canada and the EU were stronger together.
8: We're not looking to become a member of the European Union. We share the same values, we have the same priorities, and we have very complementary strengths. We're stronger together, and this is at a time where the world's more dangerous and divided, and friends need to stick together at these times.
5: I'm Temesgan Debesai at the BBC in London.
9: From the WLRN newsroom, I'm Christine Di Matte. When you spend time outdoors, probably the biggest concerns are often rain and mosquitoes. South Florida is in peak mosquito season with frequent rain, heat, and humidity creating ideal breeding conditions. On Southwest Florida in Focus, WGCU's Jennifer Crawford speaks with Ivan Starkey, Director of Operations at Fort Myers Pest Control, about how residents can identify and eliminate mosquito breeding areas around their homes.
10: Southwest Florida has an extended mosquito season. It's at least 10 months long. It seems like it's all year long at times. Why do we have such an extended mosquito season?
11: Well, we are in a subtropical climate, so we're going to have a lot more water and issues and rains that happen on a regular basis. We are now in the peak of our mosquito season, and as we're getting more afternoon thunderstorms and rains, it's starting to add up the rain deficit that we already have.
10: And what can homeowners do to try to make sure that their backyards don't become these breeding grounds for many, many populations of mosquitoes?
11: So I would tell anybody that's at their home or even in an apartment complex to go outside the home after a major rain and get around the house and see what's going on. Checking bird baths, emptying bird baths, making sure it always has fresh water, standing water in old potted plants, garbage cans that don't have lids, tarps from hurricanes that have been left in the past that's just laying on the ground. All that stuff should be picked up so no water can hold itself. Remember, a mosquito can breed in a soda bottle cap. So, and they're doing 1 to 300 every female that lays eggs. So that's a lot of mosquitoes in your area at any given time.
10: How often should this check be done?
11: I would probably do at least once a week at this time of the year. It will help you out tremendously being outside.
10: What's the biggest concern with letting these mosquitoes breed and explode in population, obviously other than getting bitten, that uncomfortableness? But they can carry disease.
11: Yeah, exactly. So some people will react different to all kinds of bites, especially mosquito bites. But dengue fever has been in the public eye the last few weeks. We're very fortunate in Lee County. We haven't got any reports of dengue fever. We have an amazing Lee County mosquito control company that they go out and they keep us under control. As hard as that job is, they're probably one of the best in the world that does that.
10: Could you give some advice for our seasonal residents and visitors that they're not familiar about our mosquito breeding season and they don't understand how impactful that can be?
11: So mosquitoes normally primarily are very active in the dawn and the dusk times of the day. Wear appropriate clothing outside, and then also probably a mosquito repellent that will help you, either all natural or a DEET of that nature.
10: Now, if someone already has a big problem with mosquitoes in their backyard, how do you get rid of them? What products do you use?
11: So we use a few ideas. One, we're out there doing a full inspection on the home, making sure we don't have standing waters and we have issues of concern, very wet areas. Some people might still be running the sprinkler systems this time of the year, which not really need to be done right now. Doing that will help reduce that. Then we go in with a mosquito machine blower that will go into the property and spray all the shrubs, because mosquitoes tend to lay underneath the leaves, and that's where they want to reside at night. And that's a perfect spot for them to rest all evening. So when they're in the darker shaded areas, this is where they're going to be more active at.
10: And they can bite our pets as well.
11: They can. This time of the year, they're just looking for a meal. And blood meals is their number one choice.
10: Well, you started this initiative September 1st. Mm-hmm. And what was the motive behind it?
11: We have gotten a lot of calls about mosquitoes in the area. And we have our own mosquito program that we do at Fort Myers Pest Control. I always say call Lee County Mosquito Control first to check to see if there's a hot spot in your area. And then they'll come right back out and

0: technology and resources needed to give patients the care they deserve. 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
2: From the WLRN Newsroom, I'm Christine DiMatte. Last Thursday brought another blow to South Florida journalism. McClatchy, the Miami Herald's parent company, cut 20 newsroom jobs and eliminated 10 vacant positions, reducing the newsroom by about a third. One longtime Herald journalist is leaving on his own terms. Jay Weaver is retiring this month after a 50-year journalism career, including 27 years covering Miami's federal courts, where the stories of the United States and Latin America often intersect. Weaver shared in two Pulitzer Prizes won by the Herald in 2001 and 2022, and recently reflected on his career with WLRN's Tim Padgett on the South Florida Roundup.
3: Well, it's a tragic day. Everybody's been calling it a bloodbath, and McClatchy has been less than forthcoming, as it always is when these layoffs occur. But basically, it's a situation where they say they can no longer invest in the same number of editorial staffers because of declining revenue. Revenue that has been declining during a systemic change in our industry that's been underway for 20 plus years because of the internet, social media, and now AI. And so you have about even more than 20, about 26 or so staffers who lost their jobs at the Miami Herald. But there were another, I'd say 55 or 60, a total of 90 throughout, you know, all the papers across the country owned by McClatchy. And it was basically another bottom line decision, but it really blew everybody away because it was so deep and it was so shocking. And it really is a sign of the terrible times in the newspaper industry.
4: You mentioned AI or artificial intelligence leaching into the journalism profession, which seems to have been an issue involved in this case. What's your take on that?
3: Well, I mean, look, AI is very helpful in terms of aiding people understand how to quickly get answers to things that we all know. But AI is highly destructive. It's like the final nail in the coffin of the newspaper industry and possibly in news media organizations on a local level. And I emphasize local.
4: I should mention that WLRN and the Miami Herald partnered up last year to produce the investigative series Killer Train about the Brightline fatalities, which itself was a Pulitzer finalist this year. What does this democracy stand to lose if indispensable media like the Miami Herald are rendered dispensable?
3: Well, look, I mean, the problem here is that, you know, I'd say 30 years ago, the Herald had 500 employees. This is not hyperbole. It's really the number. And today, it's lucky to have maybe 50 or 60 editorial staffers. It is, unfortunately, the demise of the newspaper. But at the same time, there is the digital side of things. But we're losing key people. I mean, among the layoffs, try to wrap your head around this one, was a very, very good City Hall reporter in Miami. So at the Miami Herald, the position of City Hall beat reporter has been eliminated. I mean, even a amateur observer would look at that and say, what could McClatchy and the Miami Herald's editors and leaders possibly have been thinking?
4: But there's also some question as to whether the position you're leaving, federal courts reporter, will be filled once you're gone.
3: Yes, that's true, too.
4: Which is also a very vital beat.
3: But it is a vital beat. And, you know, there are other beats that are being eliminated. The Miami Beach beat, you know, the Tallahassee political beat, the South Florida political beat, and countless kind of sub-tier beats that are very important to really understanding our communities. My job will probably be partly covered by a reporter named Antonio Delgado, who's already covering Venezuela and Colombia.
4: Exactly,
3: we've been colleagues. He's a pro. But I don't know how he's going to be able to do it. And so my fear is that the leftover reporters, all of whom are excellent, are going to be stuck with more and more work. And, you know, AI is going to affect their ability, not so much in the work they do, but in how their information is fed to the search engines and how it's absorbed and hoarded by the Googles of the world, which are basically stealing all the information, profiting off it. But the local newspaper, the Herald, doesn't benefit at all, which is why we're in this terrible spot.
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0: 91.3 WLRN. Happy Monday to you. MJ Smith here. As always, thank you so much for spending your time with us here at WLRN. You know, today is a great day to know that you're worthy of your own kindness with South Florida's NPR news source.
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2: Base of their party, and in a Democratic primary, that matters. So, you know, Abdullah Sayed in Michigan or Peggy Flanagan in Minnesota during these Democratic primaries were able to take the fact that they were being outspent and turn it into a political liability for the outspender. And that is something that I think lots of Democrats would use in a 2028 presidential campaign, too. Let's talk about that at some point.
3: Well, let's get to that next. We're discussing dark money in the midterms. We're here with Theodore Schleifer. He's a reporter covering billionaires and money in politics for the New York Times. Also with us, Dan Wiener, Senior Director of the Elections and Government Program at the Brennan Center for Justice. Still to come, the landmark Citizens United decision set the stage for unlimited political spending. 16 years later, what does the campaign finance landscape look like, and what does it mean beyond the midterms? I'm Jen White.
4: And I'm Todd Zwilling.
3: This is 1A.

0: This is WLRN. 1A continues in a moment. More talk about dark money, which is a political spending where the people behind the cash stay hidden. That money can influence elections and policy. And the voters, well, they may never know who's really paying the bill. We're South Florida's NPR news source.
1: Thus far, Defense Secretary Pete Hegseth has fired or blocked promotions of an astonishing 10% of the military's top-ranked officers. We'll talk with former Air Force Secretary Frank Kendall.
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6: Back to our conversation in a moment, but first a heads up about what's coming up tomorrow. The Trump administration has now struck deals with more than 30 countries to accept immigrants from the U.S., and that list is growing. We check in on the administration's third country deportation campaign. If you or anyone you know has been deported to a country other than the country of origin, we'd love to hear your story, and you don't need to use your name. You can leave a voicemail at 855-236-1A1A. What do you think about the practice of sending immigrants to third countries? Do you agree with this administration's approach? Tell us why or why not. And we're also taking your questions. The number again is 855-236-1A1A.

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6: I've never seen an attempt to politicize our military like the one being conducted by Pete Hegseth.
7: Frank Kendall is former Secretary of the Air Force. He believes Defense Secretary Pete Hegseth's attempts to politicize the Pentagon are also harming the very structure of the military. Take, for example, the fact that Hegseth has either blocked promotions or outright fired an astonishing 10% of the military's highest-ranking officers.
6: He's fired 25 roughly senior officers. He's pulling people off of promotion lists. And that effect is rippling all the way down through the ranks. It's causing people to be afraid. And in many cases, I think he's not getting good advice because people are afraid to tell him things that he doesn't want to hear. Long-term serious damage is being done to our military.
7: What does it mean to lose experienced military leadership? Are these just the concerns of career brass in need of a shakeup? Or is longer-term damage really being done? I'm Meghna Chakrabarty. Today on Point, a conversation with former Air Force Secretary Frank Kendall. Stay with us.
8: Live from NPR News in Washington, I'm Corva Coleman. Iran says a planned meeting it was going to attend with other Gulf nations won't happen, saying this was dropped at the request of Saudi Arabia. They were supposed to talk about the Strait of Hormuz. But this comes as Houthi rebels in Yemen gained ground at the expense of Saudi Arabia. The Houthis are allied with Iran. NPR's Hadil Alshalji explains the Houthis have claimed more control over a different waterway, the Bab al-Mandab Strait at the bottom of the Red Sea.
9: This strait is a waterway which is in the Red Sea and an alternate route that Saudi Arabia uses to ship its oil. So the Houthis' capture of a port in the Bab al-Mandab Strait on Friday and more strategic islands today is the group's latest move to control that choke point. The Houthis have also been attacking Saudi oil facilities over the past month to keep pressure on global markets.
8: NPR's Hadil Alshalji reporting. President Trump is again talking about artificial intelligence after several AI industry leaders called for a slowdown in AI research. Writing online today, Trump claimed his administration has already stopped AI people from doing bad or potentially bad things. He insinuated that included the head of Anthropic, Daria Amodei. Over the weekend, Amodei published a long essay calling for the AI slowdown. Trump opposes a slowdown, saying it will only help China. House Speaker Mike Johnson agrees. Talking to CNN's State of the Union, Johnson says AI leaders need to solve this together.
10: We need to get them all in a room at the same time and agree on what the guardrails are. That's the only way to do this. If Congress just races in and does some sort of emergency session to try to regulate AI, we will lose the race to China, and that is a threat to every single American.
8: Meanwhile, intelligence officials in China have disclosed some of their concerns about AI. The leader of China's Ministry of State Security says AI could pose a threat to Communist Party control of China. Amazon says it has suspended flights with cargo carrier 21 Air after the deadly plane crash in Miami last week. NPR's Joel Rose reports Amazon made that announcement Sunday, 1 week after the crash.
5: Amazon says it has decided to pause operations with 21 Air after reviewing the circumstances surrounding the incident. One pilot warned the other that the plane was going too fast, according to a summary of the cockpit voice recordings, while automated warnings sounded during the descent. But the pilots went ahead with the landing anyway. The plane barreled past the end of the runway and smashed into two vehicles on the ground, killing five people. Former employees at 21 Air say the company discouraged them from reporting their safety concerns, but the company says it is confident in its safety policies and training. Joel Rose, NPR News, Washington.
8: Amazon is a financial supporter of NPR and pays to distribute some of our content. It's NPR.
11: From the WLRN newsroom, I'm Christine DiMatte. Police in Miami say a construction crane collapsed in the city's Brickell neighborhood. Local TV news outlets are reporting that at least four people have been taken to the hospital with injuries. The crane apparently fell on a number of cars, sparking a vehicle fire and prompting road closures. This happened at the corner of Brickell Bay Drive and Southeast 12th Street. We expect to get an update from city officials shortly. Forecasters are closely monitoring a disturbance in the central Atlantic. Here's meteorologist Andrew Wolfek with the Florida Public Radio Emergency Network.
12: The National Hurricane Center is giving a wave southeast of Bermuda a low chance of developing over the next week. Water temperatures are warm enough for development, but upper-level winds and dry air are expected to keep the atmosphere hostile for the next few days. If the disturbance develops, forward movement will be slow, but it will not threaten the U.S. East Coast. Enough frontal boundaries will be exiting the country to act as a wall and prevent any significant westward movement.
11: The next named storm would be called Fay. The Atlantic hurricane season officially runs through the end of November. Space Florida says it is ready to compete for the headquarters of a U.S. Space Academy. President Donald Trump proposed the NASA-led academy last month. Its goal is to train the next generation of professionals for the Space Force, NASA, and commercial space industry. No location has been selected. Space Florida CEO Rob Long says the state agency is ready to make the case for Florida once the White House releases the requirements.
13: So Relativity's ramp up is just another, you know, great opportunity to build in kind of resilience to the system from a national security and a human exploration NASA support perspective, but then, you know, to the commercial market as well.
11: A presidential commission has been tapped to make the selection, although President Donald Trump has indicated he would personally decide where it will go. This is WLRN News.
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4: You're back with On Point. I'm Meghna Chakrabarty, and Frank Kendall joins us today. He is the former Secretary of the United States Air Force. He served in that position from 2021 to 2025. Also spent 20 years in the Pentagon in other very high-ranking levels there. And he's author of Lethal Autonomy, The Future of Warfare, Whether We Like It or Not. And actually, Secretary Kendall, this conversation does pertain to your book, which we'll talk about a little bit later, about the kind of future that the United States military needs to actually prepare itself for. But before we do that, let's listen to Secretary Hegseth himself once again talking about why he has recently fired.

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2: And the military has carried all that out without question. That deeply disturbs me. So at this point, I don't know what orders our military is prepared to say no to. Famously, I think, during the first Trump administration, General Milley was told by Donald Trump to go to Portland and shoot protesters, take the force there and shoot protesters. And General Milley very courageously said, no, I won't do that. That's not something I can do. And he was backed up at the time by the Attorney General Barr. We don't have Mark Milley, and we don't have the same Attorney General anymore. And in fact, the general, the barriers or guardrails to the use of force whatever the president may try to do have been systematically knocked down and replaced. So that's where we are.
3: Secretary Frank Kendall, hang on for just a moment. We'll be back. 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
3: You're back with On Point. I'm Meghna Chakrabarty. And before we return to our conversation with former Air Force Secretary Frank Kendall, I just want to take a moment to tell you about a really big series that we're working on for October. It's about America's older generations and how America's elders right now have come to hold so much political and financial power. And in one of those episodes for that week-long series, we're going to talk specifically about the baby boomer generation, which happens to be the richest in the country. And right now, baby boomers as a whole hold more than $85 trillion, with a T, $85 trillion in assets. So we want to hear from you. If you're of the boomer generation, 65 and older, 70 and older, how are you doing financially? Now, we're not saying, obviously, that all boomers are running around with millions of dollars of disposable income. So we want to hear from a whole span of folks. If you've been financially successful, why do you think that is? Or if you've been unsuccessful, why do you think that is? Now, how does your financial situation differ from that of your kids or grandkids? And for younger folks, Gen Xers, millennials, Gen Zers, when you look at baby boomers and their financial situation, how does it look different from yours? Do you think that you will get to the same place

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6: HYY in Philadelphia. This is Fresh Air. I'm Tanya Mosley in Los Angeles. Today, former NFL quarterback Colin Kaepernick. He took a knee during the national anthem, and it cost him his career. And a decade later, he believes the core message of his protest still gets lost.
7: We want to stop police killing black people, and the NFL had an issue with that being said. I want people to just take a moment and think about that. Why would that be an issue for anybody to say we want police to stop killing black people?
6: Kaepernick has written a memoir called The Perilous Fight. It begins long before the anthem, with a black boy adopted by white parents, learning to keep early experiences of racism to himself. He explains why, after all this time, he still wants to play in the NFL, and why he says he'll never let his child play football. First News.
8: Live from NPR News, I'm Lakshmi Singh. Major forces behind the development of artificial intelligence are calling on the U.S. and other governments to slow down AI development for safety. But President Trump posts on social media that the only guardrails AI development needs is him. NPR's Frank Ordonez reports Trump appears to be brushing off concerns about the dangers of AI, which the Republican leader notes he uses.
9: Trump says he's heard from critics and industry leaders who have raised concerns about the dangers of AI, but says some of what is being said is exaggerated.
10: I'm not downplaying, but it's going to be more good than bad, but by a lot. And I've said it from the beginning. Whoever wins AI, and we're leading by a lot, whoever wins AI wins.
9: The president, who was speaking to reporters on his way back from Ireland, acknowledged that he uses AI for some tasks, though he would not explain.

0: there's a broader perspective at play that you should be able to do that and still fight for the benefit of your community. And I think the broader perspective is, if this becomes a collective movement and a collective action, there actually isn't a whole lot that they can do outside of being supportive, in particular with the NFL being 70% plus black. And if players didn't step on the field, if players collectively boycotted, there is no NFL. Their bottom line, the financial structure collapses.
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2: In particular.
3: It was mind-blowing, candidly. I did not think in my lifetime I would hear a black man say, I need to ask my owner for permission. I think it speaks to the mentality that the NFL tries to breed, though, which is be obedient and we'll give you opportunity. Do as we say and you'll be rewarded for it. If not, we'll try to take away what you have built your lifetime towards earning. And again, I understand players trying to navigate this and say, you know, I'm supportive of it in theory, but in practice, I'm afraid to lose what I have. Mm-hmm. And I think the dynamic of players being afraid to lose what they have, that is an environment that the NFL has created.
2: My guest today is former NFL quarterback Colin Kaepernick. We're talking about his new memoir, The Perilous Fight. We'll continue our conversation after a short break. This is Fresh Air.
4: Florida voters will decide the fate of some property taxes this fall. 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Hi, it's Tom Hudson. The Sunshine Economy Summit is coming up, and we'll have the mayors of Fort Lauderdale and Miami-Dade County together talking about taxes and the economy. So what's at stake for you over the question of property taxes? Email your question or video recording of your question to sunshineeconomy@wlrnnews.org. The WLRN Sunshine Economy Summit is presented by the Greater Fort Lauderdale Alliance.
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2: This is Fresh Air, and today I am talking with Colin Kaepernick. His new memoir, The Perilous Fight, traces the experiences that shaped him before his protest during the national anthem made him a national figure. This book actually pulls back the curtain on some of what you're talking about the inner workings of the NFL, the things that fans never see. And one of the, oh my gosh, the section that you write about, the NFL Scouting Combine. For people who don't know what that is, what is it?
3: So for people who aren't familiar with football and the process of ultimately getting drafted into the NFL, the NFL Scouting Combine effectively becomes a consolidated interview process, and I put that in air quotes, an interview process for NFL players. Now, what people see publicly is typically the last day that players are at the NFL Combine. Normally, you're there for 3.5 to 4 days. The first 3 days of the event or of the combine are all things that I think people would be very surprised by if they ever had to go through. Mm-hmm. That is everything from you're doing interviews, you're walking across stage in your draws.
2: Your compression shorts. Yeah. Uh-huh.
3: A lot of parallels there to slave auction blocks. Also has no influence on your ability to go out and perform and do the job of playing football. But the interview process,

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2: 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I'm Natalie Kitroev. That's Today on the Daily from the New York Times.
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6: From NPR and WBUR Boston, I'm Robin Young.
7: And I'm Scott Tong. This is Here and Now. Coming up, the heads of the big AI companies racing against one another now say their products are developing too fast.
6: Also, e-bikes may be good for commuting, but are sending kids to the emergency room.
8: We don't want to sell e-bikes to kids. It's too much power. It's too heavy. The helmets aren't safe enough. And kids should be riding bikes. They should be pedaling.
7: And the author Thomas King influenced a generation of indigenous writers and then learned he is not Native American. Cheyenne writer Tommy Orange on the revelation and how it's emboldened critics.
9: There's been a campaign to erase Native people from the land and from history.
7: Coming up here and now.
6: The news is first.
10: Live from NPR News, I'm Lakshmi Singh. Despite the newest warnings about artificial intelligence, President Trump's demanding full speed ahead with AI and data centers. On social media, Trump points to U.S. competition from China in declaring, quote, whoever wins AI wins. But as NPR's John Ruich tells us, some of the major executives who've helped drive public access to AI are saying it is time to pump the brakes.
11: It started when Dario Amodei, the CEO of Anthropic, which makes Claude AI, posted a long essay online that said it's time for an intentional global slowdown of AI development. He said basically the pace at which AI is advancing is becoming too fast for people to keep up with it and keep it safe. So it needs to slow down. And he said companies like his need to have independent auditors embedded within them to check their safety measures. After that post went up online, there was this rapid and extraordinary display of unity from other industry leaders. So Sam Altman, the CEO of OpenAI, Elon Musk, who among other things runs xAI, and Demis Hassabis, who runs Google's AI efforts, they all agreed online.
10: NPR's John Ruich. A coalition of cities, including New York, Chicago, and Seattle, filed a federal lawsuit against the Department of Homeland Security over a new rule that would deny green cards and visas to immigrants who use government benefits. Here's NPR's Jasmine Garz.
12: Public charge has been part of U.S. immigration law for over a century. It lets an immigration official deny a green card or visa to someone believed likely to depend on government benefits for survival. In early September, Homeland Security redefined that guidance. Whether or not someone will use

0: 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Effective bee removal requires locating the hive and extracting the honeycomb. Willie the Bee Man, bee removal specialists, offers live removal where possible. 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
8: It's Here and Now on WLRN. I'm Sherry Lynn Cabrera. For decades, pediatricians have been practicing under the assumption that parents presume vaccines to be safe and effective. Now, with more and more misinformation about vaccines on social media and confusing rhetoric from politicians, physicians who treat kids have to change the way they practice. That's because before vaccines, pediatrics was an area of medicine focused on fighting infectious diseases. After vaccines, the modern-day practice has centered on prevention. For WLRN News, family medicine doctor Roshan Nebrajani-Branston spoke with several pediatricians about how they're keeping up with the changes.
9: Miami pediatrician Leah Utset decided to become a doctor while spending summers with her grandmother in Chattanooga, Tennessee.
10: My grandmother was a pediatrician, and I loved what she did. I loved that she worked with the entire family, that she was a part of kids' lives from day one.
9: And over the past 6 years practicing, Dr. Utset's grown to love it too.
10: I love walking families through hard moments and trying to figure out solutions over time. And there's so much I love about medicine. It's a hard time to be a pediatrician right now.
9: Last year, Florida Surgeon General called to end all vaccine mandates. And though policy has yet to change, the attempts to end mandates continue. Just this month, the Florida Department of Health is trying to move forward with changes to school requirements for 4 key vaccines. More on that later. For Dr. Utset, that's worrisome. Her grandmother treated children in her clinic long before most vaccines we use routinely today were even developed.
10: So she went to medical school in like the 40s, and that was before most of these vaccines existed. And she watched the process of the vaccines come into play, and she watched the process of lives being saved. She practiced till she was 89 years old, and she saw this evolution of vaccines saving hundreds of lives of kids that she was working with in the small community she worked in. So yeah, it's hard for all pediatricians. It's just, I think I carry some extra baggage with it because of that.
9: After 2 years of working as a general pediatrician at a busy practice in Miami, Dr. Utset decided she needed to shift gears. She's left daily clinical care. She'd missed doing research, and so now she'll be working in a more research-heavy role.
10: The big thing that really was draining on me

0: more over the past 2 years was the climate around vaccines and children's health and all of the kind of painful misinformation around that.
1: Dr. David Higgins is a vaccine policy expert and assistant professor of pediatrics and public health at the University of Colorado School of Medicine. He says social media plays a big role in what questions parents are bringing to pediatricians.
2: What we have seen in the past several years is that more and more parents are being exposed to more and more misleading information or information that is taken out of context. And naturally, as a parent, that is going to raise more questions.
1: But more questions don't necessarily mean fewer kids are getting vaccines, he says. Yet, anyway.
2: While we see parents who are hesitant to vaccinate, the better story that the data is actually showing us is just how resilient confidence in vaccines is, despite all of the misinformation and misleading claims that are out there. Based on the most current data that we have, only around 1% of kids have never had a vaccine by the time they reach 2 years old. Now, it can be time and resource intensive to have these conversations over and over again with parents. It really can lead to fatigue in those conversations.
1: Pediatrics is already a field prone to burnout. With lower reimbursement rates than other specialties, packed schedules of routinely seeing anywhere from 20 to 30 patients a day, and the emotional toll of working with sick children. Dr. Gabriella Garodi is a pediatrician at Gables Pediatrics.
3: It's long hours and it's a lot of hard work, and there's a lot of emotional toll that goes along with training, but you figure, it's temporary. And once I start practicing, that it will lighten. I don't feel like that has been the case, at least for me, in the last few years. I would say that this intense mistrust, not just pediatricians, but in the medical field in general, is emotionally tolling. The best analogy that I heard about this problem is that what's happening now is kind of like being a pilot, and every passenger on the plane wants to know what every button on the console does. And I mean, at the end, certainly if that's what's going to make passengers feel comfortable about flying, then we got to do it, right? But there are going to be delays. Right? There's going to be increased wait, increased frustration among patients waiting with small kids in the office. Oftentimes, we're working through lunch to try to catch up. And this isn't just myself, but my staff. It's actually been pretty difficult to keep a consistent staff because the work is hard and there are long hours. And at the end of the day, we're going home later. We have less time to spend with our own children, with our own families. And so, all of that, of course, contributes to the burnout that we're all feeling.
1: In addition to the longer hours, the complexity of each visit increases. That's because the differential diagnosis, or that decision tree of what could be causing an illness, is much broader. A fever is more serious when you add the possibility of measles or pneumococcal, diseases that in a vaccinated population aren't really on the radar, for example.
3: When everyone is at a different level of risk, it makes your job more challenging.
1: Dr. Garodi went into the field because of her passion for prevention. And she sees vaccines as her strongest tool for that.
3: My most important role is to make sure that kids get vaccinated so that we can prevent vaccine-preventable illness.
1: Her office recommends all patients receive vaccines according to the schedule published by the American Academy of Pediatrics and mandates all school-required vaccines.
3: We have made commitments to our patients that they won't be exposed to unvaccinated patients in our waiting rooms. Our newborn patients that come in are unvaccinated and they're high risk. We have patients who are immune compromised, who have autoimmune diseases and who have cancer that may not be able to receive their vaccines according to their routine schedule.
1: Some parents ask to create their own schedules or space out vaccines and pick and choose which vaccines to give. President Trump's recent executive order called for splitting up the MMR into its component parts, measles, mumps, and rubella, which as of now is actually not available as individual doses in the United States.
3: Certain vaccines were really designed, and the data was actually clear that if they were given together, it actually improves the immune response. Not only is it safe, not only is it nicer to only get one shot versus three, but you actually get a more robust immune response. The second reason I don't think that spreading out vaccines is a good idea is because how do you choose which one's more important to give today versus next week versus the week after? The third is it reduces medical error. So if every single patient is on a different schedule, the likelihood that we're going to get a miscount or there's going to be an error in that administration is higher. And I think that's also really crucial to realize.
1: Most recently, the Florida Department of Health moved forward in the process to remove the four vaccines that are regulated at the level of the DOH for public school attendance. Those are hepatitis B, varicella for chickenpox, Haemophilus influenza type B, and pneumococcal conjugate vaccines. The public has until Monday, September 14th, to request a public hearing on this proposed rule change. The other three vaccines, DTaP, MMR, and polio, which protect children against seven vaccine-preventable illnesses, are regulated by the Florida statutes and would have a lengthier repeal process because they need to go through the House and the Senate. Even though the job may be getting harder, Dr. Garrodi says she has no plans to leave the field.
3: If I can prevent any one of those amazing kids from getting sick and hospitalized or, God forbid, dying from a preventable disease, then it's all worth it.
1: While Florida is leading the charge at ending vaccine mandates, Dr. Garrodi is committed to staying and practicing right here.
3: There's a lot more work that we have to do, but it's also why I think it's so important to stay, right? This is the place that I was born, it's the place I was raised, and it's where my community and my family is. I am definitely going to stick around to take care of my community and family here.
1: I'm Roshan Everjani Branston in Miami.

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0: For 16 years, many Haitians living in the U.S. have been shielded from deportation. Then the Trump administration revoked their protected status.
1: What is the message? That my life has no value? Or my life has less value than the life of an American citizen?
0: How has life changed for Haitian migrants living in the U.S.? That's on the next Morning Edition from NPR News.
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3: Report. 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

0: weekend, we'll have 3 to 6 staff members there, and the rest are volunteer dentists, volunteer optometrists, medical providers, hygienists. All of these professionals come from the surrounding area and make it a true community event. They're the ones putting in the hard work and time, and we rely on them as much as we do a simple donation.
1: Yeah. That is 22-year-old Connor Gibson, Dental Technology Manager at Remote Area Medical, or RAM, in Knoxville, Tennessee. It's the nonprofit that provides free vision, medical, and dental care through pop-up clinics across the country, but they also have this 3D denture printing lab in Knoxville. Connor, thank you so much.
0: Thank you again for having me.
1: It's here and now.
2: 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Good afternoon. It's 10 to 3.
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2: In Germany, a man was arrested for allegedly trying to sabotage the country's energy grid, a protest against the use of fossil fuels. 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
3: And The World is up next on WLRN HD1 Miami Fort Lauderdale, WKWM HD1 Marathon Key West, WPBB and HD1 Palm Beach Shores, W270 AD West Palm Beach, and WOLL HD2 Hope Sound.
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3: 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Great to have you along on this Monday. It's 10 to 4.
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0: Good afternoon, this is WLRN, Andy Wagner with you. Coming up next, All Things Considered, and the Trump administration's claims of election fraud could complicate the upcoming midterms in all sorts of ways.
1: What if the seizure of materials and machines prevented the tabulation and counting and certification process from occurring?
0: We hear more on how local election officials are preparing. That story coming up this afternoon with All Things Considered here on WLRN.
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3: What is confusing about it is prioritizing that over the things that he was elected to deliver for the people of Pennsylvania.
4: Senator John Fetterman is facing a wave of criticism, including for appearing in a video at the Republican midterm convention.
5: For Monday, September 14th, it's All Things Considered from NPR News.
4: I'm Juana Summers.
5: And I'm Scott Detrow. This hour, how officials from around the country are preparing to defend the integrity of the midterm elections.
4: Including against federal government interference.
6: What about the voters' vote? What happens to that? And we're going to have to explain to them. DOJ is not going to explain nothing to the voter.
5: Also in Pakistan, there's a new surge of HIV infections among kids.
4: The cases are linked to everyday medical care and point to shortcomings in hospital safety.
7: Maybe there'll be a cure for HIV soon, but at the same time, most likely these children will have to live with this disease for the rest of their life, as far as we know.
5: First, this newscast.
8: Live from NPR News, I'm Lakshmi Singh. Major forces behind the development of artificial intelligence are calling on the U.S. and other governments to slow down AI development for safety. But President Trump posts on social media that the only guardrails AI development needs is him. NPR's Frank Ordonez reports Trump appears to be brushing off concerns about the dangers of AI, which the Republican leader notes he uses.
9: Trump says he's heard from critics and industry leaders who have raised concerns about the dangers of AI, but says some of what is being said is exaggerated.
10: I'm not downplaying, but it's going to be more good than bad, but by a lot. And I've said it from the beginning. Whoever wins AI, and we're leading by a lot, whoever wins AI wins.
9: The president, who was speaking to reporters on his way back from Ireland, acknowledged that he uses AI for some tasks, though he would not explain how. He went on to say that he likes Flock cameras, the controversial AI tool used by police to read driver's license plates. Franco Ordonez, NPR News.
8: China has also pushed back against calls to slow down AI development. Today, filling up the gas tank with regular unleaded will cost on average $4.32 a gallon. In tracking the fuel price trends, AAA finds the average still runs well into the $5 to $6 range in several western states. And diesel, the fuel used across the nation's delivery network, has hit another record high of $6.23. For months, people have been paying more as a result of the oil supply disruptions linked to the U.S. war with Iran. But President Trump blames a spike in diesel prices on Ukraine's attack on Russian diesel facilities, and he has urged Kyiv to stop the strikes. Texas landowners along the U.S.-Mexico border are banding together to sue the Trump administration over its plans to seize private property for border wall construction in the state's vast Big Bend region. Marfa Public Radio's Mary Cantrell has the latest.
11: The lawsuit takes aim at the Department of Homeland Security's determination that the Big Bend region is an area of high illegal entry, when it only saw 1.5% of the total border apprehensions over the past 5 years. DHS's determination allowed the government to bypass dozens of federal laws and expedite border barrier construction in the region, which is known for its pristine desert landscape. Landowner David Keller is a plaintiff in the lawsuit.
12: We have brought this extraordinary challenge because, for us, the Big Bend is not an empty place on a map. It is our home.
11: The court has 60 days to respond to the lawsuit, which seeks a pause on border wall construction. For NPR News, I'm Mary Cantrell.
8: The Trump administration is expected to roll back stricter Biden-era limits on greenhouse gas emissions from power plants. This is NPR News.
13: From the WLRN newsroom, I'm Helen Acevedo. Governor Ron DeSantis has signed the state's 17th death warrant this year. Death row inmate William Lee Thompson was convicted of kidnapping, sexually assaulting, and murdering Sally Ivester more than 50 years ago in North Miami Beach. 74-year-old Thompson is scheduled to die by lethal injection at Florida State Prison on October 13th. DeSantis is two death warrants short of reaching the state's modern era record, which he set last year. And four people were injured after a crane collapsed at a Miami construction site today. The collapse happened on Southeast 12th Street in Brickell Bay around 8 a.m. The crane, also known as a pile rig, fell on top of a construction box and three vehicles, one of which caught fire. A piling rig usually shares the same base as a traditional crane, but the upper part is designed to drive columns

0: deep into the ground in order to support large structures. City of Miami Fire Rescue Chief Robert Avila said the scene was complicated considering the circumstances.
1: Our crews were putting out the fire and our technical rescue team working simultaneously to cut through the connex box, the construction box, and they were able to successfully extricate the two victims.
0: Three workers and the driver of one of the vehicles were taken to the hospital for minor injuries. The incident is under investigation. This is WLRN News. I'm Helen Acevedo.
2: And thank you, Helen. 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

0: It's All Things Considered from NPR News. I'm Scott Detrow.
1: And I'm Juana Summers. ChatGPT says it's rolling out protections to help people who talk to its chatbots about self-harm.
2: It is another opportunity to provide human support and connection to humans when they're thinking about suicide.
0: We tested the claims.
1: We'll bring you the surprising results after this news.
3: Live from NPR News in Culver City, California, I'm Dwayne Brown. Cities including New York, Chicago, and Seattle are suing the Department of Homeland Security over a new rule that would deny green cards and visas to immigrants who use government benefits. NPR's Jasmine Garz has the story.
4: Public charge has been part of U.S. immigration law for over a century. It lets an immigration official deny a green card or visa to someone believed likely to depend on government benefits for survival. In early September, Homeland Security redefined that guidance. Whether or not someone will use Medicaid, food stamps, or even college financial aid will factor into deciding if an applicant might become a public charge. That guidance takes effect September 18th and would especially affect people applying for visas or trying to adjust their immigration status within the U.S. The coalition that is suing argues that, among other things, the guidance would have a chilling effect, keeping immigrant families away from medical care. Jasmine Garst, NPR News, New York.
3: Amazon says it suspended flights with cargo carrier 21 Air after a deadly plane crash in Miami last week. NPR's Joel Rose reports.
5: Amazon says it has decided to pause operations with 21 Air after reviewing the circumstances surrounding the incident. One pilot warned the other that the plane was going too fast, according to a summary of the cockpit voice recordings, while automated warnings sounded during the descent. But the pilots went ahead with the landing anyway. The plane barreled past the end of the runway and smashed into two vehicles on the ground, killing five people. Former employees at 21 Air say the company discouraged them from reporting their safety concerns, but the company says it is confident in its safety policies and training. Joel Rose, NPR News, Washington.
3: Amazon is a financial supporter of NPR and pays to distribute some of our content. On Wall Street, stocks finished lower across the board. This is NPR News.
6: From the WLRN newsroom, I'm Helen Acevedo. A historic municipal cemetery in Delray Beach, dating back to 1903, is facing a severe burial plot shortage. City officials are finally tackling it after months of public pressure from residents. The Delray Beach Memorial Gardens is the resting place for the area's earliest pioneers and segregation-era leaders. However, commercial lawnmowers have damaged several historic headstones, and decades of proper records have been lost. To fix the issues, the city has hired an independent expert to look at the problem, and officials have approved building a large new mausoleum with over 2,000 new spaces. For more news and stories from this afternoon, visit our website at WLRN.org. And if you missed any part of our newscast, you can also visit our website at WLRN.org/newscasts to catch up with us. This is WLRN News. I'm Helen Acevedo.
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1: Good afternoon. This is WLRN. Andy Wagner with you. Coming up in just a moment, battling mosquitoes. We get tips for South Florida's rainy season from WLRN News.
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3: WLRN. From the WLRN newsroom, I'm Helen Acevedo. When you spend time outdoors, the biggest concerns are often rain and mosquitoes. South Florida is in peak mosquito season with frequent rain, heat, and humidity creating ideal breeding conditions. On Southwest Florida in Focus, WGCU's Jennifer Crawford talks with Ivan Starkey, Director of Operations at Fort Myers Pest Control, about how residents can identify and eliminate mosquito breeding areas around their homes.
4: Southwest Florida has an extended mosquito season. It's at least 10 months long. It seems like it's all year long at times. Why do we have such an extended mosquito season?
5: Well, we are in a subtropical climate. So we're going to have a lot more water and issues and rains that happen on a regular basis. We are now in the peak of our mosquito season. And as we're getting more afternoon thunderstorms and rains, it's starting to add up the rain deficit that we already have.
4: And what can homeowners do to try to make sure that their backyards don't become these breeding grounds

0: many, many populations of mosquitoes.
1: So I would tell anybody that's at their home or even in an apartment complex to go outside the home after a major rain and get around the house and see what's going on. Checking bird baths, emptying bird baths, making sure it always has fresh water, standing water in old potted plants, garbage cans that don't have lids, tarps from hurricanes that have been left in the past that's just laying on the ground. All that stuff should be picked up so no water can hold itself. Remember, a mosquito can breed in a soda bottle cap. So, and they're doing 1 to 300 every female that lays eggs. So that's a lot of mosquitoes in your area at any given time.
0: How often should this check be done?
1: I would probably do at least once a week. At this time of the year, it will help you out tremendously being outside.
0: What's the biggest concern with letting these mosquitoes breed and explode in population, obviously other than getting bitten, that uncomfortableness? But they can carry disease.
1: Yeah, exactly. So some people will react different to all kinds of bites, especially mosquito bites. But dengue fever has been in the public eye the last few weeks. We're very fortunate in Lee County. We haven't got any reports of dengue fever. We have an amazing Lee County mosquito control company that they go out and they keep us under control. As hard as that job is, they're probably one of the best in the world that does that.
0: Could you give some advice for our seasonal residents and visitors that they're not familiar about our mosquito breeding season and they don't understand how impactful that can be?
1: So mosquitoes normally primarily are very active in the dawn and the dusk times of the day. Wear appropriate clothing outside, and then also probably a mosquito repellent that will help you, either all natural or a DEET of that nature.
0: Now, if someone already has a big problem with mosquitoes in their backyard, how do you get rid of them? What products do you use?
1: So we use a few ideas. One, we're out there doing a full inspection on the home, making sure we don't have standing waters and we have issues of concern, very wet areas. Some people might still be running the sprinkler systems this time of the year, which not really need to be done right now. Doing that will help reduce that. Then we go in with a mosquito machine blower that will go into the property and spray all the shrubs, because mosquitoes tend to lay underneath the leaves, and that's where they want to reside at night. And that's a perfect spot for them to rest all evening. So when they're in the darker shaded areas, this is where they're going to be more active at.
0: And they can bite our pets as well.
1: They can. This time of the year, they're just looking for a meal. And blood meals is their number one choice.
0: Well, you started this initiative September 1st. Mm-hmm. And what was the motive behind it?
1: We have gotten a lot of calls about mosquitoes in the area. And we have our own mosquito program that we do at Fort Myers Pest Control. I always say call Lee County Mosquito Control first to check to see if there's a hot spot in your area. And then they'll come right back out and they'll check these areas out for you. But a lot of our customers, they're on a regular program with us. We come out and we do a treatment on a regular monthly basis, especially for the 10 months of the year that we're most active.
2: That was Ivan Starkey, Director of Operations at Fort Myers Pest Control, speaking with WGCU's Jennifer Crawford on Southwest Florida in Focus. This is WLRN News. I'm Helen Acevedo.
3: This is WLRN with All Things Considered. Good afternoon. Coming up, still to come, should I say, the FDA held a hearing today on the use of psychedelic drugs to treat various mental health conditions. One doctor urges caution.
4: Most clinicians receive no training in this work. Patients deserve better than a system where their provider's preparedness depends on luck.
3: We hear about the potential pros and cons of using psychedelics in this way. That story in the next hour of All Things Considered on WLRN. The time is 10 to 5.
5: 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I'm Juana Summers.
6: And I'm Scott Detrow. We have heard a lot today and in recent days about the potential future dangers of unchecked AI development. We want to bring you a story about AI as it exists right now. According to the most recent data from OpenAI, more than 1 million weekly users of ChatGPT discuss suicide and self-harm. Earlier this year, OpenAI started an optional feature called Trusted Contact to connect those struggling with thoughts of suicide and self-harm to someone they trust, because research shows that human connection

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5: You have so many frontier AI tech companies kind of coming to the government and begging the government to regulate them. It feels a little bit to me like a bit of a Trojan horse.
6: Leading AI companies say they're worried.
0: The federal government seems less concerned.
6: For Monday, September 14th, it's All Things Considered from NPR News. I'm Scott Detrow.
0: And I'm Juana Summers. While the Trump administration seems skeptical of regulating AI, it is showing support for making psychedelic drugs more available for mental health care.
6: We will examine what comes next.
7: Access is outpacing readiness. Patients deserve better.
0: And a new book takes a close look at the role women play in the rise of conservative Christianity and Christian nationalism.
8: Christian women are, in fact, playing key roles in American politics today, in some ways contribute to the rise of authoritarian power structures.
6: We will have those stories and more after this newscast.
9: Live from NPR News in Washington, I'm Ryland Barton. President Trump says that Ukraine and Russia have agreed to halt striking energy infrastructure, but Ukrainian President Volodymyr Zelensky says he doesn't trust Russia to abide by the apparent agreement. NPR's Joanna Kakissis reports from Kyiv.
10: Writing on social media, Zelensky said his country had proposed an agreement with Russia to stop the destruction of critical infrastructure. This includes energy facilities, ports, and food and pharmaceutical warehouses. Zelensky writes that if Ukraine's allies can ensure Russia does not strike these sites, then Ukraine will also stop its attacks. But he adds Ukraine is not confident that Russia has any desire to abide by any agreement. Joanna Kakissis, NPR News, Kyiv.
9: New reporting from ProPublica finds that a Russian oligarch with ties to the Kremlin spent hundreds of thousands of dollars on the wedding of President Trump's son, Donald Trump Jr., back in May. NPR's Elena Moore reports.
11: According to ProPublica, Russian oligarch Umar Kremlev financed sizable portions of Donald Trump Jr.'s wedding to socialite Bettina Anderson, including renting out a private island for the reception. NPR has not independently verified this reporting, but the finding has sparked worry among national security experts, given Kremlev's close link to Russian President Vladimir Putin. Donald Trump Jr. and Bettina Anderson defended their wedding festivities in a statement on social media, saying the celebration followed a private ceremony where only family was present, describing Kremlev's spending as, quote, an extraordinarily generous wedding gift from a friend. Elena Moore, NPR News.
9: Congressional Republicans say President Trump has agreed to new ethics provisions to help get a sweeping cryptocurrency bill across the finish line. Trump would be required either to divest or place in a blind trust any significant financial interest in an entity that issues cryptocurrencies. The president earned more than $1 billion from cryptocurrency ventures in 2025. The new measures would also give state attorneys general a role in enforcing the new law. China is criticizing calls by tech CEOs in the U.S. to slow down the development of AI, calling them part of a, quote, Cold War playbook. NPR's Rob Schmitz reports.
12: The comments followed an essay published over the weekend by Anthropic CEO Dario Amodei and endorsed by OpenAI CEO Sam Altman and SpaceX founder Elon Musk to deliberately slow down the pace of AI models for the sake of safety, adding that a Chinese lead in AI would pose a, quote, grave danger for the U.S. and the world. China's foreign ministry spokesman Guo Jiaquan responded by saying that, quote, fear-mongering, confrontation, and malicious competition will only disrupt the process of global AI governance and serve no one's interests. President Trump also criticized Amadei's essay, saying the U.S. is leading China in AI and that he wants to keep it that way. Rob Schmitz, NPR News.
9: AI stocks slid worldwide today. This is NPR News.
11: From the WLRN newsroom, I'm Helen Acevedo. Staff at the now-dismantled Alligator Alcatraz held detainees in phone booth-sized enclosures for up to 2 hours at a time. That's according to a new report by the Department of Homeland Security following a surprise inspection to the immigrant detention facility in the Everglades back in January. The report describes the small enclosures as so-called calming areas, and they may have been used for discipline at least once. DHS called the tactic unconventional and not aligned with humane treatment. Here's Governor Ron DeSantis commenting on the report at a press conference today.
13: I think some of this stuff is going to be characterized in a certain way, no matter what. But I can tell you, when they set it up, their goal was not only to meet the federal standards, but to actually exceed the federal standards.
11: Alligator Alcatraz closed in June after almost a year in operation. Gas prices in Florida have reached more than $4 for the first time since June 1st. According to AAA, rising oil prices continue to drive up the costs. Motorists could see gas prices go up even further this week. The state average is $4.14. That's 20 cents more than a week ago. This is WLRN News. I'm Helen Acevedo.
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1: Good afternoon. It's All Things Considered here on WLRN. 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

0: Still to come with All Things Considered, the FDA held a hearing today on the use of psychedelic drugs to treat various mental health conditions. One doctor urged caution.
1: Most clinicians receive no training in this work. 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
0: We hear about the potential pros and cons of using psychedelics in this way. Still to come with All Things Considered on WLRN. 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

0: Brown. President Trump seems to be softening his tone on China, largely sidestepping speculation that Beijing provided Iran with photos of U.S. military bases that were later hit hard by Tehran. Trump is set to meet with China's leader later this month. NPR's Emily Fang tells us he's been quick to praise China.
1: Trump spoke on Air Force One as he flew back from golfing in Ireland.
2: China spies on us, I say. You're right, and we spy on them too.
1: But he also cited high U.S. tariffs on Chinese goods as necessary.
3: It is quite clear that President Trump is going out of his way to ensure nothing disrupts the relative détente we see leading up to President Xi's visit.
1: That's Daniel Tenenbaum, a sanctions compliance expert and partner Oliver Wyman. He says China remains one of the biggest buyers of Iranian oil. And when China's top leader Xi Jinping comes to Washington at the end of this month, the war in Iran will drive much of the agenda. Emily Fang, NPR News, Washington.
0: In Maryland, for the past 10 months, NASA has been moving engineers out of their labs at the Goddard Space Flight Center. NPR's Kiara Eisner spoke with NASA employees who say that's been hurting the center's work.
4: Seven current and former scientists who worked at Goddard told NPR that moving scientists out of their labs has been stalling work on some of NASA's space missions.
5: Not all the labs were ready for us just to move into, and that then delays that entire project.
4: One engineer said they couldn't do their work last month on a spacecraft being made to explore Venus because they didn't have room to lay out their materials. Another said they weren't able to test that a satellite could communicate with Earth before it launched this summer. That engineer said NASA's management carted off their equipment during a move. NPR tracked down some of the lost gear and found some of it was thrown away, auctioned, and even donated to a university.
0: This is NPR News.
6: From the WLRN newsroom, I'm Helen Acevedo. The City of Miami's first budget hearing was a breezy affair that saw commissioners approve many departments' budgets in less than an hour. The meeting was not without concerns raised by the public, however. Downtown Miami resident Chris Watson spoke during public comment at last week's hearing to ask city officials not to fund automatic license plate reader cameras.
7: These systems open the door to widespread abuse from local, state, and federal authorities and can lay the groundwork for a surveillance state.
6: The state of Florida recently suspended contracts for license plate readers on state roads. Meanwhile, the Miami Police Department is asking for more than $150,000 for more investigative tech, including those same cameras. City commissioners will finalize the budget for police and other departments at the next hearing on September 24th. This is WLRN News. I'm Helen Acevedo.
8: Thank you, Helen. 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
2: Jacobs is a researcher at Johns Hopkins University. He argues that FDA should try to keep the same kind of safeguards in place.
3: It's better to start with stronger protections and adjust them as the evidence accumulates, than to start with weaker protections and tighten them after harm.
2: So there's tension here, and during the hearing, about what restrictions the FDA actually implements.
4: So nothing was decided today, but it does sound like a lot's going on. Any sense how soon we could see treatments become a reality?
2: Yeah, pretty soon. FDA has approved treatment with another psychoactive drug, ketamine, but that's it so far. There was an effort to get MDMA approved about 2 years ago that was ultimately unsuccessful. The situation is a lot different now, though. The research has moved forward. For example, one company called Compass has been running trials on a synthetic form of psilocybin, the active ingredient in magic mushrooms, for people with treatment-resistant depression, and they are publicly saying they could launch that as soon as next year, assuming they win FDA approval. Another shift is the Trump administration is throwing its weight behind the psychedelic renaissance. The president recently signed an executive order on psychedelics, and prominent figures like Health Secretary Robert F. Kennedy Jr., who oversees FDA, has repeatedly talked about wanting to see these drugs approved.
4: That is NPR health correspondent Will Stone. Thanks so much, Will.
2: Thank you.
5: China's population is aging, and that means fewer workers. Today, China's government is leaning into a high-tech solution, humanoid robots powered by AI. A couple hours west of Shanghai, a company that is part of a national program is working to train those robots.
6: In a mock kitchen, a person sits on a lifeguard chair and uses a remote control to make a humanoid robot open cabinet doors, put stuff in, and take it out. Down the hall, there's a hotel room set up where robots learn to make beds and tidy up.
5: NPR's John Ruich shows us how humans are teaching robots to work in environments built for humans. 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
7: Hello, this is WLRN, Andy Wagner with you. Coming up in just a moment, we hear about a recent round of layoffs at the Miami Herald. That's coming up with WLRN News.
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8: From the WLRN newsroom, I'm Helen Acevedo. Last Thursday brought another blow to South Florida journalism. McClatchy, the Miami Herald's parent company, cut 20 newsroom jobs and eliminated 10 vacant positions, reducing the newsroom by about a third. One longtime Herald journalist is leaving on his own terms. Jay Weaver is retiring this month after a 50-year journalism career, including 27 years covering Miami's federal courts, where the stories of the United States and Latin America often intersect. Weaver shared in two Pulitzer Prizes won by the Herald in 2001 and 2022, and recently reflected on his career with WLRN's Tim Padgett on the South Florida Roundup.
9: Well, it's a tragic day. Everybody's been calling it a bloodbath, and McClatchy has been less than forthcoming, as it always is when these layoffs occur. But basically, it's a situation where they say they can no longer invest in the same number of editorial staffers because of declining revenue. Revenue that has been declining during a systemic change in our industry that's been underway for 20 plus years because of the internet, social media, and now AI. And so you have about even more than 20, about 26 or so staffers who lost their jobs at the Miami Herald. But there were another, I'd say 55 or 60, a total of 90 throughout, you know, all the papers across the country owned by McClatchy. And it was basically another bottom line decision, but it really blew everybody away because it was so deep and it was so shocking, and it really is a sign of the terrible times in the newspaper industry.
10: You mentioned AI or artificial intelligence leaching into the journalism profession, which seems to have been an issue involved in this case. What

0: What's your take on that?
1: Well, I mean, look, AI is very helpful in terms of aiding people understand how to quickly get answers to things that we all know. But AI is highly destructive. It's like the final nail in the coffin of the newspaper industry and possibly in news media organizations on a local level. And I emphasize local.
0: I should mention that WLRN and the Miami Herald partnered up last year to produce the investigative series Killer Train about the Brightline fatalities, which itself was a Pulitzer finalist this year. What does this community, what does this democracy stand to lose if indispensable media like the Miami Herald are rendered dispensable?
1: Well, look, I mean, the problem here is that, I'd say 30 years ago, the Herald had 500 employees. This is not hyperbole. It's really the number. And today, it's lucky to have maybe 50 or 60 editorial staffers. It is unfortunately the demise of the newspaper. But at the same time, there is the digital side of things. But we're losing key people. I mean, among the layoffs, try to wrap your head around this one, was a very, very good City Hall reporter in Miami. So at the Miami Herald, the position of City Hall beat reporter has been eliminated. I mean, even a amateur observer would look at that and say, what could McClatchy and the Miami Herald's editors and leaders possibly have been thinking?
0: But there's also some question as to whether the position you're leaving, federal courts reporter, will be filled once you're
1: Yes,
0: gone, right?
1: that's true
0: Which is
1: too.
0: also a very vital beat.
1: But it is a vital beat. And there are other beats that are being eliminated, the Miami Beach beat, the Tallahassee political beat, the South Florida political beat, and countless kind of sub-tier beats that are very important to really understanding our communities. My job will probably be partly covered by a reporter named Antonio Delgado, who's already covering Venezuela
0: Venezuela,
1: and
0: yes,
1: Colombia.
0: exactly,
1: We've
0: yeah.
1: been colleagues. He's a pro, but I don't know how he's going to be able to do it. And so my fear is that
0: Yeah.
1: the leftover reporters, all of whom are excellent, are going to be stuck with more and more work. And
0: Yeah.
1: AI is going to affect their ability, not so much in the work they do, but in how their information is fed to the search engines and how it's absorbed and hoarded by the Googles of the world, which are basically stealing all the information, profiting off it. But the local newspaper, the Herald, doesn't benefit at all, which
0: Yeah.
1: is why we're in this terrible spot.
2: That was Miami Herald journalist Jay Weaver, who's retiring after 27 years, speaking with WLRN's Tim Padgett on the South Florida Roundup. This is WLRN News. I'm Helen Acevedo.
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5: In Los Angeles, I'm Kai Rizdahl. It is Monday today. This one is the 14th day of September, if you can believe it. Good as always to have you along, everybody. All right, well, let's see. Shall we, where things stand as we roll toward the last quarter of this year? Borrowing costs are up, energy costs are up, and related, as we learned last week, inflation is still up. The stock market is a little bit dyspeptic.

0: There are a lot of reasons that people choose to downsize their home. Maybe the kids are all grown and those extra bedrooms are just collecting dust, or finances have changed maybe and monthly payments are too much. Maybe, though, it's to be closer to family as you and they enter a new stage of life. Here's today's installment of our series, Adventures in Housing.
1: My name is Drea Parker, and I live in a tiny home on the property I grew up on in Kernersville, North Carolina. So before I came into this tiny home, I was living as a caretaker of an old country 1920s farmhouse. At that time, my mother was 71, and she had had total knee surgery. Essentially, while I was there with Mom for those 2 months, still working full-time and taking care of her, I realized that she had some mild dementia. The farmhouse was 15 minutes away from Mom, right? But I wanted to be like 5 minutes driving or even walking distance. I started doing research, and I spent about 6 months researching, and all of this while I'm staying at Mom's so that I could build a plan of action as to what I was going to do more permanently. So I started scouting shed companies, and this one company had a cottage model that I fell in love with. My father would take me hunting with him when I was a kid, and I remember this bare bones cabin that we stayed in one time, right? And so this, for me, I'm a minimalist, and so for me, this cabin, this cottage kind of emulates that cabin. All in all, I spent a total of about $27,000 for the entire process to get my tiny home set up in the backyard. The fact that my tiny home is paying off is amazing. It has meant a lot that I could be here to help Mom. There was 1 year where we had a deep freeze through the winter. She had forgotten to turn off the water pipes in the greenhouse, and they burst. So, you know, the little things like that over the years, it's definitely helped me to feel better that I'm able to be so accessible, while also, you know, telling her, you know, tonight I need to have me time tonight. You know, I need to just be by myself. I'll see you tomorrow. At one point, I sat down with Mom and had a conversation with her about all the work that I am doing myself to keep up the maintenance on the property, the yard, caretaking her, and requested to see if we could have me added as co-owner to the title of the property, and she was all for it, so we are now co-owners.
0: Drea Parker, living in a tiny home on the property that she grew up on in Kernersville, North Carolina. Whether you are making a big move or staying put, write to us, would you, about your housing journey at marketplace.org/adventuresinhousing.
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0: This final note on the way out today, in which we try to inject a note of business model reality into the current artificial intelligence news cycle. According to Goldman Sachs, there has been, just this year so far, nearly $500 billion worth of AI-related debt issued by the big AI companies. Debt, of course, is another word for borrowing. The Wall Street Journal reports the 9 biggest technology companies have nearly $3 trillion in debt, most of it AI-related, that does not appear on their balance sheets. All of which is to say that while coherent regulation and AI companies perhaps taking a second or two to think things over, that might be prudence, maybe, market forces are powerful, powerful things. Amir Babawi, Caitlin Ash, John Gordon, Noya Carr, Steve Mullis, and Stephanie Seek are the Marketplace editing staff. Kelly Silvera is the news director. And I'm Kai Rizdahl. We will see you tomorrow, everybody. This is APM.
3: Affordability, property taxes, insurance, AI data centers, flock cameras. How will the next leader of Florida tackle these issues? Hi, it's Tom Hudson. The WLRN Sunshine Economy Summit is coming up, and we'll be speaking with the two men who want to be Florida's next governor, Byron Donalds and David Jolly. So what would you like to ask them? Email your question or video recording of your question to sunshineeconomy@wlrnnews.org. The WLRN Sunshine Economy Summit is presented by the Greater Fort Lauderdale Alliance.
4: Good evening. This is WLRN. Coming up, a federal watchdog has confirmed WLRN's reporting about harsh punishments at Alligator Alcatraz. More details just ahead with WLRN News. And that is followed by...
5: I don't think we're far away at all from having a huge impact on disease and on abundance for everyone. It's more just like we've got to approach that abundance with caution rather than just going straight past the abundance and into like dystopia Terminator situation.
6: I'm Natalie Kitroff. That's coming up on The Daily from The New York Times.
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8: From the WLRN newsroom, I'm Helen Acevedo. Governor Ron DeSantis has signed the state's 17th death warrant this year. Death row inmate William Lee Thompson was convicted of kidnapping, sexually assaulting, and murdering Sally Ivester more than 50 years ago in North Miami Beach. 74-year-old Thompson is scheduled to die by lethal injection at Florida State Prison on October 13th. DeSantis is two death warrants short of reaching the state's modern era record, which he set last year. In July of 2025, WLRN reported exclusively that the controversial migrant detention center known as Alligator Alcatraz was using harsh punishments on detainees. WLRN's Tim Padgett says a federal watchdog has confirmed that.
9: A new report by the Department of Homeland Security's Independent Office of Inspector General, or OIG, corroborates complaints Alligator Alcatraz detainees made to WLRN from inside the Everglades facility. One accused guards of using the, quote, box in which a detainee was made to stand, shackled, in a small enclosure for hours on end, often in the summer sun, without water. The OIG concluded small metal enclosures of that kind were employed until January of this year at Alligator Alcatraz, which was run by the state of Florida. It said the punitive method presented, quote, significant risk to detainee health and safety. It also criticized what it called an absence of many federal detention facility standards. Alligator Alcatraz closed in June because of serious cost overruns. I'm Tim Padgett in Miami.
8: Four people were injured after a crane collapsed at a Miami construction site today. The collapse happened on Southeast 12th Street and Brickell Bay around 8 a.m. The crane, also known as a pile rig, fell on top of a construction box and three vehicles, one of which caught fire. City of Miami Fire Rescue Chief Robert Avila said the scene was complicated considering the circumstances.
10: Our crews were putting out the fire and our technical rescue team working simultaneously to cut through the Connex box, the construction box, and they were able to successfully extricate the two victims.
8: Three workers and the driver of one of the vehicles were taken to the hospital for minor injuries. The incident is under investigation. And a contagious and fatal virus is spreading among South Florida cats. WLRN's Chris Young tells us more about the concerning cat killer.
11: The virus, called feline panleukopenia, can cause diarrhea, vomiting, and even sudden death. Michelle Reichler is on the board of directors of Saving Sage Animal Rescue Foundation in South Florida. Reichler calls the virus a, quote, extreme burden. Infected cats can pass the virus in their feces and body fluids.
12: We have to completely quarantine sick animals or, you know, exposed animals, you know, from every other animal in the building. And it's definitely a space issue, and it's definitely a contamination issue.
11: According to the Miami Herald, Miami-Dade Animal Services report 215 cats in their care tested positive for the virus this year, and Broward County has recorded 95 confirmed cases. Reichler and others suggest getting your cat vaccinated to prevent the virus. I'm Chris Young in Miami.
8: And this is WLRN News. I'm Helen Acevedo.
4: Thank you, Helen. This is WLRN. We have The Daily coming up in just a moment. Stay tuned for that.
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6: From the New York Times, I'm Natalie Kitroeff. 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
17: A dire warning about AI and humanity from a former Anthropic researcher who suddenly resigned.
6: Over the last week, a young AI researcher quit Anthropic and posted warnings about the risks of artificial intelligence that went viral and kicked off a crisis that culminated this weekend in a call to action by the most prominent leaders in the industry.
18: We begin with the stunning news from Anthropic CEO Dario Amodei that he is urging a slowdown when it comes to the development of artificial intelligence. It was a pronouncement that his chief competitor, OpenAI CEO Sam Altman, and Elon Musk quickly agreed with.
6: Those leaders came out in favor of a global slowdown in the development of artificial intelligence.
19: It's funny, I agree with Jacob much more than I disagree with him. He wasn't calling out us. He was calling out the dynamic of the industry as a whole moving too fast.
6: Today, we talked to the researcher who got us to this milestone moment, Jacob Coxon. It's Monday, September 14th. Jacob, hi.
20: What's up?
6: Can you hear us?
20: Yeah, I can hear you fine.
6: Perfect. Great. Thanks for being here. By now, I think you've been on maybe every major news network saying essentially that AI could pose an existential threat to humanity. And we've seen industry leaders grappling with that, lawmakers as well. Did you anticipate this kind of response?
20: No. I just wanted to tweet what I was thinking. I expected it to maybe go a bit viral among people that already shared this belief, but I did not expect it to hit the whole world. It's kind of surprising to me that it was my tweet that happened to trigger a particular wave of talking about this, because of course the experts have been talking about this for like so long.
6: Okay, well, talk to me about how you decided to go work at OpenAI in the first place. So many of us obviously know of this company, but we have no idea what it's like to be inside it.
20: Yeah, so it's basically like a fast-moving research lab where there happens to be a lot of money flying around from investors. Imagine like it's like an open floor office, a lot of whiteboards around, a lot of little meeting rooms, people kind of in huddles, brainstorming on whiteboards. I was part of the research team that would take the data that we scraped and then decide which bits were good to train on.
6: Interesting.
20: Not all data is good. So if you write garbage prose online, we don't want to put that in the AI. We want to give it the good stuff. You're just testing different types of things to see which ones help with making it intelligent and which ones don't help with making it intelligent. And for everyone, almost everyone apart from the most optimistic of people, have seen their expectations repeatedly beaten. Like, it's moving faster than anyone predicted, and at basically every juncture.
6: Okay, so earlier this year, you decided to leave OpenAI. Talk to me about that decision. Why?
20: Yeah, so I had friends at Anthropic that I've been talking to for quite a while. I was very curious to see what their internal communications looked like around where the world was going. So I'd heard a lot about the fact that they had quite clear thoughts about, say, the risks, the significant risks that were posed by the tech, and they were talking about those risks in a much more transparent manner than was happening at OpenAI. But I think a lot of Anthropic is built on this culture of sharing essays with each other.
6: Hmm.
20: So people will write long essays about very important questions for the future of the company and discuss them with each other. People will argue with each other, ranging from the CEO to someone who just started a week ago.
6: Were they posting these essays on Slack? Where did they exist?
20: Yeah, Slack is the medium. So posts would drop and then people will add more comments and they'll discuss in the comments. And increasingly, maybe AIs will chime in. An AI will pop in and say, oh, that's pretty cool.
6: An AI is participating in the convo.
20: Yeah, this is pretty standard now for AIs to just jump in and say, that seems good.
6: And do you remember, what's an example of one of these essays, just so I get my head around this?
20: Things how fast will China move in the next year? And what does that mean for our own strategy?
6: Hmm.
20: Will we be able to stop China stealing AI weights in the next year if they decide to do it? And I definitely do think that being around a lot of people at Anthropic who are actively talking about this stuff was a bit of a holy moment. These people are all taking it seriously, from the CEO down to junior employees.
6: Mm-hmm. It sounds like the kind of realization about it also set in as you spent more time there. You were there for a few months,
20: yep,
6: right? Before you decided to leave. Walk me through that decision.
20: Yeah. It was a combination of the kind of just insanity of the situation setting in, constantly seeing how fast the AIs are improving, in particular seeing plans for the AIs that are coming in the next 6 months, the next year, combined with, I guess, the incidents of the last couple of months. A lot of details came out about the hacking that mm-hmm. the OpenAI AIs did.
6: The Hugging Face attack.
20: Exactly, the Hugging Face attack. And the reports about that revealed that it was just a lot more, way more concerning than what it originally sounded like. In particular, what it revealed about the extent to which models would pursue goals for reasons that are not clear. Honestly, it was just this gradual thing of

0: this is crazy. There is a chance this goes badly. I don't want to be part of this anymore. I'm like very scared about next year. And then when I was leaving, I was like, well, you know, I might as well share this. I think this obviously, like, when you look back, it's like you kind of were maybe aware the whole time that what you were working on is not necessarily the best idea. And maybe that comes out in like conversations kind of joking style. Like I'd be talking to my friends like, oh yeah, I work on AI, you know, I'm working on the tech that's going to like kill us one day. And you say that like casually. And I guess it's like you look back at the last 3 years and it's like I said that as a joke maybe every month.
1: To your friends.
0: To my friends or just around. And then 3 days ago, I just like tweeted out like fully and serious.
1: Mm-hmm.
0: Initially, I didn't want to say anything. I was just going to resign because I mean, I'd never posted online before, like on Twitter, on like...
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2: I think I wanted to share the feeling of craziness. When I said I was going to leave, a lot of people on the safety teams at Anthropic were talking to me about how it was quite silly to leave because you're giving up your ability to influence the models being trained safely. So I had a lot of discussions with the... I mean, I considered working on safety for a while before I quit.
3: Interesting.
2: Which I think is a fair argument. It's really not obvious that leaving would have an impact versus staying. So after discussions with them as well, I was like, if I'm going to leave, I might as well have some impact on making the models safer.
3: We'll be right back.
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3: This is The Daily. I'm Natalie Kitroeff. Back to my conversation with Jacob Coxon, the AI researcher who quit Anthropic and whose warnings about the risks of AI sparked a moment of reckoning for the entire industry. So let's talk about what you actually wrote in this thread.
2: Yep.
3: That no other human activity poses this level of danger. I think the thing a lot of people want to understand is how exactly AI could end up posing this kind of risk to human existence. Can you play that out for me as concretely as possible?
2: Yeah. The concrete scenario is actually like a tough question. One nice scenario is imagine AI is going pretty well in the next couple of years. We're starting to integrate it into the economy. We have factories with robots that are producing goods, like a lot of robots. We have a whole load of this hardware that's being run in an autonomous manner. Imagine like drones flying around. So right now we have these big data centers. That's where the AI kind of lives. We access it via the internet and it does its thinking there. So I guess people are like, okay, this thing just kind of lives in the data center.
3: Right.
2: How is it going to kill us all? What does this look like? So people have apps on their phone that control physical devices. Like you might have apps that control household appliances. ChatGPT or Claude, they can access these things like from the data center over the internet. They can access physical appliances in the world and make changes to the world. You can imagine AIs tricking people into doing things, persuading them into doing certain things. So it'd be pretty easy for a future version of Claude to hack into a drone, maybe a military drone, and have it

0: like fly around killing people.
1: And why, Jacob, would an AI get into a drone and kill us? Like, why might it do that?
0: It wouldn't be for a human reason. A concrete scenario was the Hugging Face attack. We give them exams, like tests, to see how good they are. And this AI was in an exam, and they were given an impossible question. Mm-hmm. So they had this realization, we're stuck trying to tackle this question. We need to find some way to fix this. This was not related to the task at hand. And they went all out. Like, they went very hard on hacking this site, like, aggressively. In a similar way, if the AI got it into its head that humans were somehow opposing its goals, there could be a similar level of going all out. Like, imagine hundreds of thousands of copies of this thing all thinking at the same time. So the argument isn't necessarily that it will obviously want to kill us.
1: Right.
0: The argument is there will be many, many, many copies of, you know, these AIs thinking about loads of things over the course of the day. They're not human. They don't think the same way humans do. We don't really understand where their goals come from. Mm-hmm. If any of them make the decision to go anti-human, there is nothing we can do. Mm-hmm. Because the adversary can anticipate us and respond in a way that most other, say, natural disasters can't intelligently outwit us. Like, even, you know, the movies where there's, like, some meteor coming and we can come up with a last-ditch strategy to, like, deflect the meteor. That's an example of, like, us being smarter than a rock. Potentially, but with an AI, like, it will outthink your every move. There is no coming back from that situation.
1: I want to just push a little on this because I think there have been other people who've pointed out, look, the only reason that in this case, the agents, the swarm acted in the way that it did was because it was set. These agents were set on a path.
0: Yes. Currently, that is the case. Basically, every time an AI does something, it's downstream of a human. The problem is you can, even now, you can get an AI, make it post a task that then another AI does, or even write a task for itself. So you can kick off an AI running for like a long period of time where it looks at its own tasks and works on them. So it's gone so far away from the original human task that it's basically thinking of its own accord. And to just give more color on like specific things it's doing, the AI that did the Hugging Face attacks considered editing its own memory. And there's no reason that an AI couldn't sort of prompt itself. Like, that's definitely on the horizon.
1: Right.
0: I think it's important to say yes. Like, sure, it seems kind of crazy that an AI could operate robots to build viruses from scratch. But we sure seem to be following a rapidly increasing trajectory. Like, 5 years ago, the AI could not do basic arithmetic. Right now, it's solving problems that are worth $1 million if a mathematician can solve them. I think it's going to be able to ask the questions pretty soon. You just have to look at the trend.
1: What about the argument that some people have made following that attack, that what that attack actually shows is that you can use AI to protect humanity, or protect, in this case, a company?
0: Definitely at the current levels, that's quite useful and important, is using a stronger AI to protect against weaker AIs. So one thing Anthropic and OpenAI have been doing is using their absolute best AIs to help prevent other people hacking into websites. Mm-hmm. And this works as long as the people doing defense have stronger AIs, they can keep doing this. The problem is, what happens when your strongest AI goes rogue? Mm-hmm. Like, defense, but you have to do defense with stronger things. You can't do defense with weaker things necessarily.
1: Right.
0: So if you're trying to defend yourself with your protection strong AI, that doesn't help you if that big strong AI suddenly decides to go rogue.
1: In the wake of your post coming out, there has been, for I think a lot of us, what has felt like a dam breaking. A lot of people within the industry who work at these labs coming out and saying that they 100% agree with you. Just to quickly read one example of a response from within Anthropic, Evan Hubinger, he works at the company. He wrote, "Jacob is correct here. We really do earnestly believe AI could kill all humans. I personally think it's a greater than 10% within the next decade." It is wild, honestly, Jacob, to read somebody say, "I think the tech I'm building could kill all humans, and yet I'm still gonna build it." Can you help people understand that?
0: Yeah. From Evan's perspective, okay, he's been posting about this for years, and people have not been listening.

0: hopeful that if we have some sort of collective slowdown, or if, you know, the importance of third-party auditing agencies becomes increased, then there's going to be lots of places to contribute to approaching the technology at a reasonable pace. And I would like to help make sure it goes well.
1: On Sunday, President Trump appeared to dismiss warnings from industry leaders about the need to slow the pace of AI development.
2: We're leading China in AI. We're the most sophisticated country in the world. And frankly, I want to keep it that way, because whoever wins AI wins.
1: He said that the people raising concerns about the technology were worrying about outcomes that would never come to pass.
2: But I think you have a lot of negative forces that are bringing it up that shouldn't be bringing it up. And they're bringing up things that won't happen.
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0: This is 1A. I'm Jen White.
1: And I'm Todd Zwilling.
0: At least $1 billion of untraceable cash is flowing through the midterm elections. That's according to an analysis by the New York

0: Hey, thanks for spending part of your Monday evening with us here on WLRN. 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There's more ahead in just a moment.
1: On the next Fresh Air, former NFL quarterback Colin Kaepernick. He grew up the only black kid in a white family and learned early to keep the racism he endured to himself. Then, in 2016, he took a knee during the national anthem and started a movement.
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6: Back to our conversation in a moment, but first, a heads up about what's coming up tomorrow. The Trump administration has now struck deals with more than 30 countries to accept immigrants from the U.S., and that list is growing. We check in on the administration's third country deportation campaign. 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What do you think about the practice of sending immigrants to third countries? 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And we're also taking your questions. The number again is 855-236-1212. 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Now back to the influence of dark money in the midterm elections and beyond. We're talking to Theodore Schleifer, a reporter covering billionaires and money in politics for the New York Times, and Dan Wiener, senior director of the Elections and Government Program at the Brennan Center for Justice. And we want to know the questions you have about dark money in politics, or maybe you've noticed a certain type of spending in elections where you live. 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
7: All right, Theodore, let's talk about Texas. We've talked about Minnesota, Maine, Michigan. We got to talk about Texas. There's a huge Senate race going on there. There's a super PAC linked to the Senate Republican leadership that spent $32 million in ads to support Texas Attorney General Ken Paxton. He's the Republican nominee. Earlier this month, President Trump's super PAC threw $10 million into that race as well. And a lot of other entities have promised that money's going to start really cascading into that race. Not all of what I just mentioned is dark money. There is also millions of dollars of dark money. What is the spending, dark and not so dark, look like in this race for Senate in Texas right now?
8: Yeah, I mean, things have changed even over the last couple of days. I mean, there's been about a $50 million buy that's come through for Ken Paxton from Senate Republican leadership.
9: Refunded by members.

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2: The Trump administration has expanded its third country deportation campaign. 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And for the relationship between accepting countries and the U.S. The human and economic cost of third country deportation. Next time on 1A.
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6: From WHYY in Philadelphia, this is Fresh Air. I'm Tanya Mosley in Los Angeles. Today, former NFL quarterback Colin Kaepernick. He took a knee during the national anthem, and it cost him his career. And a decade later, he believes the core message of his protest still gets lost.
7: We want to stop police killing black people, and the NFL had an issue with that being said. I want people to just take a moment and think about that. Why would that be an issue for anybody to say we want police to stop killing black people?
6: Kaepernick has written a memoir called The Perilous Fight. It begins long before the anthem, with a black boy adopted by white parents, learning to keep early experiences of racism to himself. He explains why, after all this time, he still wants to play in the NFL, and why he says he'll never let his child play football. First News.
8: Live from NPR News in Washington, I'm Ryland Barton. The Supreme Court has rejected President Trump's push for new mail-in voting restrictions for the midterm election. NPR's Hansi Lo Wong reports.
9: The Supreme Court ruling means the U.S. Postal Service is expected to continue delivering ballots as usual for the midterm general election. At issue was whether the Postal Service has the authority to refuse to deliver mail-in ballots to voters in states where election officials do not turn over voter lists to the mailing agency and do not have certain barcodes on their ballot envelopes. We should note USPS is a financial supporter of NPR. The Postal Service issued those requirements in response to an executive order by President Trump. A federal judge in Boston blocked them after finding that USPS has no authority to impose them on states. Now the Supreme Court has decided to keep the judge's ruling in place. Voting by mail has already started in some states, including Alabama, North Carolina, and Wisconsin, and more states are set to use USPS to mail their ballots as planned. Hansi Lo Wong, NPR News.
8: A Homeland Security whistleblower says federal agents may have broken state laws to pursue President Trump's voter fraud priorities. NPR's Miles Parks reports the whistleblower's account was made public today by Democratic senators.
10: The Department of Homeland Security has been ramping up its search for voter fraud in recent weeks. That's meant combing state voter rolls the department acquired and checking them against other federal data sources that track citizenship. But the whistleblower report says it's been a rushed process that has not taken state law into account. Investigators are supposed to review dozens of cases per day, and the whistleblower says those investigators were instructed to make false claims on state government websites in order to access data that is only supposed to be accessed by the voter themselves. The report was made